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1: Your KQED traffic update at 529 starts in Pinole. Here's Gretchen Lancour.
2: A crash for 80 eastbound after Appian Way. Three vehicles are involved. It was in the middle lanes, but they've moved it over to the shoulder now. Emergency units are there, and tow crews look like they're about a few minutes away. Traffic is stacked up from Carlson Boulevard. And in San Bruno, a stall for 101. This is northbound just before San Bruno Avenue. It's partially blocking the right lane. Traffic is slow from the airport. Gretchen Lancour for KQED.
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3: It's All Things Considered from NPR News. I'm Juana Summers.
0: And I'm Scott Detrow. Child care is incredibly expensive. And as costs continue to rise, many families are turning to grandparents to fill the child care gap.
4: The cost for child care for him is about the same as our mortgage. So it would have just been another cost like that.
3: That story and more coming up after the news.
5: Live from NPR News in Culver City, California, I'm Duane Brown. In New York, during a speech before the UN General Assembly today, Brazil's leftist leader railed against what he called foreign interference in the country's upcoming election. NPR's Carrie Kahn reports.
6: Luiz Inácio Lula da Silva moved between urging countries of the world to recommit to working together to solve global conflicts and warning against undue foreign influence in domestic issues. The Brazilian leader railed against what he described as a breakdown in politics with the law conceding to the mightiest. Without naming the U.S. or Trump, Lula warned, under the watchful eye of a pluralistic citizenry and a free press, we will not allow the enemies of democracy, internal and external, to attack the popular will.
7: Ninguém nos afastará desse caminho.
6: No one will keep us from this path, he said, ending his speech to the U.N. Carrie Kahn, NPR News, Rio de Janeiro.
5: Utah Republican Senator John Curtis is asking the Judiciary Committee to investigate the business and personal relationships of Donald Trump Jr. with foreign nationals. This follows recent reports raising questions about foreign access to the Trump family. NPR's Eric McDaniel with more.
8: The letter is notable from a red state Republican during a midterm election season. In it, Curtis called attention to what he described as Trump Jr.'s active promotion of family-backed cryptocurrency ventures, international real estate deals involving direct meetings with foreign heads of state, and his reported investments in defense contracting. ProPublica reported last week that parts of Trump Jr.'s wedding on a private island were paid for

0: amount that this record was broken by as much as the proof that it was possible.
1: Syracuse University microbiologist Angela Oliverio and her team observed the fire amoeba has ways of keeping its proteins and membranes stable at higher temperatures. The discovery might be used to create heat-resilient crops and drugs. Ari Daniel, NPR News.
2: The Trump administration announced plans today to remove 760,000 people enrolled in the Affordable Care Act, alleging they were fraudulently enrolled or don't exist. The administration also suspending new brokers from signing up those eligible for the health care exchanges for 6 months. Officials claim lax verification during the pandemic created an open-door policy for criminal enterprises. Health advocates dispute using fraud as a blanket explanation. This is NPR.
3: 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President Trump today told world leaders at the UN he faces a decision on Iran to strike a deal or, quote, annihilate the Islamic Republic. 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Investing in securities involves the risk of loss. And from the listeners of KQED San Francisco and KQEI North Highland Sacramento.
4: 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I'm Scott Detrow in Washington.
5: And I'm Mary Louise Kelly at United Nations headquarters in New York. We're just inside the main front doors. Behind me is the main General Assembly Hall. I'm watching people coming and going, and it's either heads of state or they're wearing an earpiece. A lot of people guarding the heads of state and delegations here today. Speech after speech after speech from world leaders that kicked off with UN Secretary General Antonio Guterres this morning, but probably even more highly anticipated was President Trump, who addressed the UN in a speech that was interesting both for what he said and what he didn't say. I have questions, so I want to put them to a member of the administration. We have invited Tommy Pickett, who is spokesperson for the State Department, to take those questions, and he is waiting on us a few blocks from here at his hotel. So let's walk over. Can we give you the seat of honor? Tommy Pickett, good to see you. Welcome back to All Things Considered.
6: Thanks for having me on.
5: All right, so we heard a lot from President Trump today about Iran. He defended his record on the war there, said Iran was the bully of the Middle East, that they are a bully no more. I'm paraphrasing. I want to note we're not playing that sound because NPR is not using audio from White House events until further notice in solidarity with our fellow journalists following, as you know, several news outlets being barred from White House grounds. On Iran and the defense of his record, how do we square that with Iran has cost $38 billion and counting, its nuclear program is where it was, regime change didn't happen, Iran has proved it can shut the Strait of Hormuz and keep it shut, and anybody who's put gas in their car lately knows that gas is now at pushing $4.50 a gallon.
6: Well, a few important points. Operation Midnight Hammer obliterated several of their nuclear sites. We saw Operation Epic Fury decimating their military capability.
5: But that was before this war that the U.S. started in February.
6: Well, I think it's important to look at this in context, and that the president's actions have taken concrete steps to prevent the Iranian regime from obtaining a nuclear weapon. If the Iranian regime had a nuclear weapon, people would be paying gas prices three or four times.

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1: KQED's political breakdown is coming up after your traffic update starting in Milpitas. Here's Gretchen Langcore.
2: 680 southbound before Calaveras Boulevard. A three-vehicle crash in the left lanes has now moved over to the center divide. Traffic is solid from Jacklin Road. Also in Milpitas, northbound 880 before Dixon Landing. A bus and a motorcycle involved in an accident. No lane information yet, but traffic is stopped from 237. Gretchen Langcore for KQED.
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3: I'm Alexis Madrigal. Next time on Forum, when the San Francisco Chronicle last published its list of the top 200 public companies 17 years ago, oil behemoth Chevron ranked number one. The company has since moved to Houston and Apple Inc. has seized the top spot. Tech companies now dominate the whole top of the list. We'll talk about how the Bay Area's business landscape has shifted and what those changes mean for our region. That's at 9 a.m. right here on KQED.
4: I'm Mina Kim. Next time on Forum, ahead of Nancy Pelosi's retirement from Congress, KQED's Scott Schaefer embarked on an ambitious reporting project to capture Pelosi's story as the first woman Speaker of the House. In a new podcast series called The Speaker, Schaefer traces Pelosi's rise to one of the most powerful women in American politics. Schaefer and Pelosi biographer Susan Page join us to talk about Pelosi's political legacy and where the Democratic Party goes from here. That's Forum at 10 a.m. on KQED.
5: It's KQED News. I'm Natalia Navarro. Proposition 45 on the November ballot would reform the California Environmental Quality Act, or CEQA. Proponents argue the measure would help speed up housing construction, while critics say it will make it easier to build data centers. On today's political breakdown, host Marisa Lagos talks to the head of a group leading the campaign in support of Prop 45, California Chamber of Commerce CEO Jennifer Barrera.
6: Let's get into CEQA. This was a law passed in 1970 to require an environmental analysis of government projects initially. Courts soon after expanded it to private development as well. You know, I think for Californians, the environment's an important issue. So talk about what you see as the biggest problems with CEQA and maybe if you have any examples of the abuses you've seen.
7: Yeah. So the CEQA law was passed, as you said, 50 years ago. And it was well-intentioned, obviously, to be able to protect our environment here in California, which is, of course, a top priority for so many voters, residents of California. But we have seen, obviously, the law be abused and misused in order to block projects by groups who don't want to see any development, don't want to see any growth here in California. And that certainly has contributed to a lot of our affordability crisis that we're dealing with here in California, I would say specifically housing. There's been a number of projects in California that we can cite to where projects were delayed or stopped for things such as subjective determinations about whether or not it appealed to the overall character of the neighborhood, or for some new standard or requirement that wasn't known at the time the application was submitted. I mean, when I talk about years, there's cases where it's been over 40 years of delay for some housing projects, certainly in the Bay Area. And that, of course, all comes down to adding more costs onto Californians, not having the essential projects that we need here in California, such as housing. And so, again, it's, you know, a 50-year-old law. It's time to relook at that and decide that we can do better here in California with how we build.
6: I mean, you're not proposing to completely scrap CEQA. So do you see some positive aspects to it?
7: Oh, I think, of course, we're not proposing to eliminate the substantive environmental protections in California. We don't touch the substantive environmental protections. California still has its Endangered Species Law, Clean Water Act, Clean Safe Drinking Water laws. And so we're not proposing to eliminate any of those substantive environmental protections here in California. All the ballot initiative says is that there needs to be firm deadlines as to when projects, basically decisions on a project, are made. So there's some certainty with regards to these projects and when they may ultimately get built.
6: I mean, do you think the way CEQA is being used in 2026 is consistent with what its intentions were when it was written? Or lawmakers' intentions, rather.
7: Yeah, I don't. I don't think it's consistent. I mean, you can literally, the process as it is, stands now gives so many opportunities to for NIMBYs, basically, those that do not want to see any development here in California, regardless of whether, again, it's going to benefit the broader population. And it gives them so many opportunities throughout the process to stall the project indefinitely. And so with regards to CEQA, it was meant to protect the environment. But again, some of the challenges that we've seen and some of the examples that we've seen are, one, by groups that have never, again, been involved in environmental protection, and two, are alleging things that really don't have impact on the environment, such as, again, the project doesn't match the character of the overall neighborhood. That isn't an environmental issue, and so these are the abuses that we have seen throughout different projects to ultimately stop the project. And I will also say, delay is on their side because these projects, of course, have financing behind them. And if you delay too long, a lot of those financial investments will ultimately be pulled because, again, they can't just sit out there inevitably and hope, that the process continues. And so the whole point and the whole abuse of CEQA has been to delay these projects and ultimately to stop them from moving forward.
6: Yeah, I mean, I think I've heard sort of folks talk about like three buckets of like who uses CEQA. So you talked about environmental groups, and sometimes that's true, right? People are concerned about pollution or,
7: yes,
6: how it's affecting a water, shed or things like that. There's NIMBYs, folks who just don't want to see a project built. We've also seen labor unions really use it. And I will say the building trades have been one of, the bigger donors on the other side of this. Why would a union who wants there to be construction ostensibly for their members to get jobs how would they use CEQA and why?
7: My understanding is they utilize CEQA in a lot of instances to potentially leverage project labor agreements and have been successful in utilizing the law to do that. Prop 45 eliminates that need by including labor protections as a part of building out any of these essential projects. And so, again, those labor protections were a part of the initial drafting. They're a part of, obviously, the ballot proposition going before the voters. But that's my understanding as to why labor unions have utilized CEQA in prior instances.
6: Well, tell us the genesis of this measure. Like, when was it written? Who wrote it? And what was the, I mean, this is, as you said, something that's been going on for decades. So, like, why now?
7: So we started researching the issue, basically, of affordability, cost of living, top of mind for all voters here in California. One of those biggest, one of the biggest cost drivers here in California is, of course, housing. The cost of housing is certainly out of reach for so many Californians. And when I say housing, obviously owning your home is certainly a challenging goal for a lot of Californians, but even renting. And it's really due to a lack of supply. Again, based upon whatever report you want to go off of, we're either 2.5 to 3 million units short of where we need to be for our population. And when you have that type of shortage, it obviously increases cost just because of the scarcity. So we started looking at housing with regards to housing affordability and how do we really unlock more housing here in California. That ultimately expanded because if you're going to build housing, then you certainly need the infrastructure around it to support it. You need water, you need energy, transmission lines, you need school districts. People living in those housing communities need to have accessible healthcare facilities nearby. And so those are ultimately kind of what helped develop the essential projects that are included in this ballot initiative, is really just starting with one of the core issues here in California on affordability, which, of course, is housing.
6: Yeah. So essentially, it's about timelines, as I said, right? So this says that there's a 365-day limit on environmental reviews for projects that in including, infrastructure like roads and bridges, housing, schools, broadband, and wildfire mitigation. And then courts would have to rule within 270 days on lawsuits related to the review law. Who's behind this? Like, who along with the Cal Chamber is backing this?
7: Oh, there's certainly, I mean, we have over 160 organizations who are supporting this from all different types of groups. Of course, again, housing groups, community groups, clean water groups, clean energy groups. There's, again, a number of local, regional groups who are supportive of it. It really, again, kind of goes across the state with regards to the support and a diverse group because of the different projects that are included in this initiative. So I think that speaks to, obviously, the support that we have, the broad support.
5: That was California Chamber of Commerce CEO Jennifer Barrera talking with KQED's Marisa Lagos. You can hear the rest of their conversation on the Political Breakdown podcast. I'm Natalia Navarro, KQED News.
1: 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Indian American comedian Pooja Reddy takes on stereotypes about growing up in rural Kentucky in the next part of All Things Considered. Right now, let's get your traffic update. There's some trouble in San Bruno, and with the details, here's Gretchen Lancour.
2: 101 northbound just before San Bruno Avenue, a stalled car blocking the left lane. They need a tow to move it. The backup to Millbrae Avenue. And in Milpitas, a problem for 680 southbound before Landis Avenue. Three vehicles involved in a crash that's moved over to the center divide, but traffic is still heavy from Jacklin Road. Gretchen Lancour for KQED.
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8: All eyes are on New York, where global leaders are gathering for the opening of the United Nations General Assembly.
9: Our co-host Mary Louise Kelly is there and speaks to the head of the Council on Foreign Relations.
8: It's Tuesday, September 22nd, and this is All Things Considered from NPR News. I'm Juana Summers.
9: And I'm Scott Detrow. The Baltimore Orioles are winding up another tough season.
8: I speak with owner David Rubenstein about the lessons he's learned since purchasing his hometown team.
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12: Live from NPR News in Washington, I'm Ryland Barton. President Trump says he has a big decision to make on Iran. Does he make a deal with them or, quote, annihilate them? NPR's Michelle Kellerman reports on Trump's address to the UN General Assembly today.
13: President Trump says he has some options on Iran. He says he thinks they'll make a deal after the U.S. midterm elections. But he's also warning Iran that the U.S. could, quote, drive them into hell with no chance of survival and no hope for future greatness for generations. The U.S. launched the war without international backing, and many countries are looking to the U.S. and Iran to de-escalate and reopen the Strait of Hormuz. But the Iranian-backed Houthis in Yemen are threatening another key trade route in the Red Sea, and the UN Secretary General Antonio Guterres says it's time to resolve this. Michelle Kellerman, NPR News, the United Nations.
12: The Supreme Court won't intervene in a custody dispute over a five-week-old child who was born in Texas after a surrogate refused a California couple's wishes to have an abortion. The child was born with a life-threatening heart condition. Justice Elena Kagan denied the request from McKenna West, who was seeking conservatorship over a baby boy she gave birth to in Dallas. Former Democratic Vice President Kamala Harris joined Michigan Senate candidate Abdul El-Sayed in an event on black maternal health. As Michigan Public Radio's Russ McNamara reports, Harris's endorsement aims to heal fractures within the party.
14: I'm here to support Dr. El-Sayed because on this subject, I know he will be a champion.
15: Vice President Harris had received the endorsement of El-Sayed in her 2024 presidential run, but El-Sayed remained critical of her policy towards Israel's attacks in Gaza. At a news conference earlier in the day, El-Sayed explained why she got his vote in 2024.
16: I understood that she would be the better option, and that's why I endorsed her. It's why I campaigned for her, and it's also why, worked with the campaign to try to move on that issue.
15: In a statement, El-Sayed's opponent, Republican Mike Rogers, called the endorsement desperate. For NPR News, I'm Russ McNamara in Detroit.
12: The attorney for a Venezuelan man shot by a federal immigration officer in Texas says he still has a bullet lodged in his back and is being held in a detention center. Lawyer Kate Lincoln Goldfinch says 28-year-old Wilbur Rafael Garces Perez is in pain and has been placed in isolation.
17: This morning he reported to me that they shackled him yesterday afternoon and took him to a hospital where he was given an IV drip. He was not provided surgery. He still has the bullet in his body. He's got his arm in a sling, and he's back at the detention center now reporting to me that he's been placed in isolation with a regular bed as opposed to a medical bed, and he's in a lot of pain. He's just on Tylenol and ibuprofen.
12: She says he was shot while making a DoorDash delivery in Austin. 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
5: Live from KQED News, I'm Natalia Navarro. Residents at a meeting in Richmond this week struggled to understand a recent report on the health risks of living near the Chevron refinery there. The report found they face a 37 in a million risk of getting cancer over a lifetime. KQED's Julie Small has more.
18: A lot of people don't know how to interpret the Air District's risk analysis, including Richmond City Councilwoman Sue Wilson.
19: I still don't understand what it means to have a risk action level of 37 in a million.
18: Dr. Rohan Radhakrishna, the public health officer for the Bay Area Air District, compares it to the risk of driving.
20: The risk of dying in a motor vehicle accident driving for a year is 37 in a million.
18: The Air District says the risk assessment is based on 30 years of data that found emissions at the refinery that could be lessened. Chevron has said that regulators are overstating the risks. I'm Julie Small, KQED News.
5: Just moments ago, the LA Queens defeated the San Francisco Firebells in the final game of the first ever Women's Pro Baseball League Championship by the score of 2-0. The game, like all the season's games, was in Springfield, Illinois. The Golden State Valkyries are in Portland for a game against the Fire. Tip-off is at 7 p.m. And Major League Volleyball announced the name for its new California expansion team, the NorCal Rumble. The women's pro indoor volleyball team will play at TechCU Arena in San Jose starting in January. This is the second new Bay Area pro volleyball team set to launch. The San Francisco Signal will start their season with League One volleyball in December. I'm Natalia Navarro, KQED News.
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1: And that concludes our broadcast of All Things Considered for tonight. Marketplace is coming up after your KQED traffic update starting in the North Bay. Here's Gretchen Lancour.
2: A crash in Santa Rosa for Highway 12. It's in the eastbound direction just before 4th Street. A car and a truck pulled over to the shoulder. Lots of glass in the roadway, though, and some car parts. Traffic is heavy from Patio Court. And in Napa, an accident for Jameson Canyon. Eastbound direction just after Broadway, and ambulance is responding. It's blocking the left lane. Traffic is a little slow from the intersection. Gretchen Lancour for KQED.
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4: In Los Angeles, I'm Kai Rizdahl. Tuesday today, the 22nd of September. Good as it always is to have you along, everybody. We're going to begin today with a story from the file I keep on my computer labeled, "Are you really sure you want to do that?" Depending on which official in the Trump administration you listen to, we are either looking at a temporary ban on exports of diesel fuel, that was Treasury Secretary Scott Bessent today, or calling for a ban, that was the president at the United Nations today. Various and sundry senators and governors have said essentially the same thing, trying to get the government to do something to bring diesel down off its record highs, $6.52 a gallon today on average, says AAA. This, though, is where I should probably tell you that the subheading on that computer file is good examples of the law of unintended consequences. Here's Marketplace's Samantha Fields.
5: When Sarah Dane last bought diesel for her farm equipment back in July, she paid $3.60 a gallon,
6: which was still a little over a dollar more than I paid a year before that.
5: Dane owns Fresh Hopped Farm, about 700 acres in eastern Montana.
6: We grow corn, soybeans, and wheat with some alfalfa.
5: She's already harvested the wheat for the season, which took about 1,000 gallons of diesel. Now it's time to fill up her tanks again.
6: I got my prices this morning, and regular diesel is $6.14, and the dyed diesel that goes in the tractors is $5.60. So if I fill both of my tanks, which are both currently empty, it will cost me $11,740 as of this morning.
5: That strain on farmers is why some officials are calling for a ban on diesel exports.
7: Sounds like a fairly easy thing to do that would maybe increase the supply of domestic diesel.
5: But Hugh Daigle at the University of Texas at Austin says while it might reduce prices temporarily,
7: in the long term, it's probably not such a great idea.
5: Diesel is a global market. And Bob McNally at Rapidan Energy Group says if you were to pull U.S. exports out of that market,
8: you would see global prices for diesel skyrocket.

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1: This final note on the way out. I don't know if you heard or saw the president's speech to the United Nations today. It was something, the geopolitical details of which will be widely reported elsewhere. I did just want to note, though, that even though the president also said he is, in that speech, he's going to rebrand artificial intelligence to super intelligence. That's true. He actually said that. And he also said that change will be reflected in all government documents. On this program, it's going to stay AI. Jordan Manji, Sunil Maharaj, Janet Wynn, Olga Oxman, and Virginia K. Smith are the digital team. I'm Kai Rizdal. We will see you tomorrow, everybody.

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1: Coming up next on Forum with Alexis Madrigal, we're going to listen back to this morning show with authors Naomi Klein and Astra Taylor discussing their new book, End Times Fascism. The Forum rebroadcast starts after a look at traffic, including an accident in San Jose. Good evening, Al Rogers.
2: Good evening, Michelle. This accident, southbound 280 before 10th Street, currently has the two right lanes blocked. Also right behind that, some road work on southbound 280 from Meridian to Bird Avenue. The right lane closed until 4 o'clock tomorrow afternoon. Collectively, traffic is backed up to Bascom Avenue. Al Rogers for KQED.
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3: 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He's currently at work on a case involving a 10-year-old child entered into the adult court system. That's next time on City Arts and Lectures here on KQED.
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4: From KQED in San Francisco, I'm Alexis Madrigal. Recently, we've done shows about strains of apocalyptic Christianity, as well as people rooting for AI to transcend humanity, as well as ethno-nationalists who want to cleanse our country of anyone who isn't white. What if authors Naomi Klein and Astra Taylor ask these seemingly disparate right-wing forces share an underlying philosophy? They argue that these people have given up on the future of humanity on this earth, choosing instead to bunker themselves away from the crises they're helping to cause. But maybe a different kind of politics of here-ness, as they put it, can unite many people to fight for human beings and all the life on this planet. They're coming up next, right after this news.
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5: Live from NPR News, I'm Giles Snyder. In his address to the UN General Assembly, President Trump bucked international norms when talking about U.S. military operations in Venezuela. Trump said to the victor belong the spoils, referring to U.S. control of Venezuelan oil. Here's NPR's Deepa Shivaram.
6: The U.S. operations in Venezuela resulted in the arrest of the country's former leader, Nicolas Maduro. Recently, Trump's administration announced a deal with Venezuela that allows the U.S. to take control of 65 billion barrels of oil reserves. Trump spoke about how, as a result of those military operations, the U.S. has obtained more control of the world's oil supply. He said U.S. actions are proof the U.S. will use military means to secure national interests. But Trump saying, quote, to the victor belong the spoils, is a contradiction to the principles of the UN and of U.S. foreign policy tradition to not explicitly connect foreign intervention to the acquisition of resources. Deepa Shivaram, NPR News, Washington.
5: Well, at the UN, President Trump confirmed that U.S. and Iranian officials met for what he said was a three-hour meeting. He told reporters that the meeting came shortly after his UN speech, in which he said that he may annihilate Iran if a deal is not reached soon. Former Democratic Vice President Kamala Harris joined Michigan Senate candidate Abdullah Syed at an event on black maternal health. Michigan Public Radio's Russ McNamara reports on Harris's endorsement.
7: I'm here to support Dr. El Syed because on this subject, I know he will be a champion.
8: Vice President Harris had received the endorsement of El Syed in her 2024 presidential run, but El Syed remained critical of her policy towards Israel's attacks in Gaza. At a news conference earlier in the day, El Sayed explained why she got his vote in 2024.
9: I understood that she would be the better option, and that's why I endorsed her. It's why I campaigned for her. And it's also why, worked with the campaign to try to move on that issue.
8: In a statement, Al-Sayed's opponent, Republican Mike Rogers, called the endorsement desperate. For NPR News, I'm Russ McNamara in Detroit.
5: In South Texas, a federal judge has cleared the way for a proposed land exchange between SpaceX and the U.S. Fish and Wildlife Service. The court rejected attempts by environmental and tribal groups to block the land swap. From Texas Public Radio, Corey Cook reports.
10: The deal would transfer 715 acres of wildlife refuge land to SpaceX in exchange for parcels of privately held land. Lakin Jordahl with the Center for Biological Diversity says the ruling could have broader implications.
11: We very well could see them bulldozing wildlife refuge land tomorrow. The precedent that this sets is terrifying for public lands around the country.
10: The center says it will continue working with community and conservation groups in South Texas to challenge the privatization of refuge lands and preserve wildlife habitat. I'm Corey Cook in San Antonio.
5: This is NPR News. A court hearing is set for Wednesday afternoon on President Trump's decision to ban CNN, MS Now, and Politico from the White House grounds. The three want a judge to find the administration's move unconstitutional. Reporters from the news outlets covered Trump's visit to the United Nations Tuesday using media passes issued by the UN. As he entered the building, Trump told CNN that you shouldn't be here. Vice President J.D. Vance announced plans today to remove 760,000 Affordable Care Act enrollees, alleging they were fraudulent or do not exist. Vance said the move is part of an anti-fraud effort that he estimated would save more than $2 billion in taxpayer money. Some health care policy experts calling for more transparency. Today marks the fall equinox. If your city is laid out according to the compass, you might have seen the sun align with the streets. NPR's Bill Chappell explains.
12: On the equinox, people flock to see sites like Chicago Hinge when the sun is framed by buildings. Jeff Boeing heads the Urban Planning Department at the University of Southern California. He traces grid designs like Chicago's back to ancient times.
13: A lot of cities, early cities, would be developed with these almost cosmic urban plans.
12: In Chicago, Michelle Nichols leads the Adler Planetarium's public programs. She says people still enjoy that connection to the skies.
14: We don't rely on these alignments to tell us things, but they are really great reminders that, hey, the sky really is still up there.
12: All you have to do, she says, is pay attention. Bill Chappell, NPR News.
5: And I'm Giles Snyder. This is NPR News.
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1: 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Clouds will increase tonight in Northern California. Expect areas of fog after midnight and overnight lows in the 50s. Tomorrow will be sunny after the morning fog, and Wednesday highs will range from 74 at Ocean Beach to 93 in Concord and Morgan Hill. It's KQED.
4: Welcome to Forum. I'm Alexis Madrigal. Naomi Klein and Astra Taylor's new book is called End Times Fascism, and in it, they distinguish the politics we are seeing emerge here in the United States and across Europe as distinct from what we might call good old-fashioned fascism. The new version does not sell itself as a large in-group of people living in a well-ordered utopia. Instead, its leaders across tech, religious extremism, and hard-right nationalism imagine an age of perpetual crisis that they won't try to fix so much as wall off and profit from. Take the old fascism, add global warming and massive inequality and AI, and cook it with Klein's concept of disaster capitalism, and you get end times fascism. As they write, we should believe our eyes. The most powerful people in the world are preparing for the end of the world, an end they themselves are frenetically accelerating. The book takes up the question of how and why different groups have found themselves plowing towards the same end, and also who and what might counteract this revolution from above. The essence of that counter to fascism can be expressed in a word, here-ness, a politics centered on our neighbors and the living world we all depend on. The authors of the book, Naomi Klein and Astra Taylor, join us here in San Francisco this morning. Welcome.
16: Glad to be here.
4: Yeah, glad to have you.
16: So before we get into the meat of the discussion, Astra, maybe this goes to you. The people want to know, on a scale of 1 to infinity, how depressing is this book?
17: I actually have to say, I don't think it's very depressing. I came out of writing this book and collaborating with Nomi feeling more resilient and motivated. I was actually more depressed before I started the deep dive. And yeah. One thing I've been saying is sometimes, you know, when you go into the darkness, your eyes adjust, right? It feels really overwhelming in the beginning, but afterwards you can see clearly. And seeing clearly is important because that's how you figure out the strategy and the fight back.
16: Yeah. Naomi, you know, the argument is that there's long been a strain of fascism running through Western societies, as we might say. But you also acknowledge that, you know, people don't always like the term fascist, you know, that it's controversial. You know, I think one person called it vilification inflation. Why do you think the term, like, why is fascism important to use in this case?
18: Well, the book comes out, first of all, it's great to be with you. Great to see you again. The book comes out of our attempt to understand how history is changing, how the world is changing. The second Trump administration is not the same as the first Trump administration. Mm-hmm. And the speed with which, they were moving to deport thousands of people, occupy cities with masked agents, build this archipelago of immigrant detention facilities, which many have called concentration camps. The flooding the zone with sadistic memes, that are just about taking pleasure in dominance, in the pain of others. The things that look awfully like Nazi salutes in stadiums, the ranking, the sorting of human beings. It was like the first Trump administration was terrible. Like I wrote a book about that too. And you didn't use language like this, honestly, because I don't believe we should throw terms around like fascism, to the extent that they don't mean anything. But at the same time, I don't think we should save them like precious jewels. Mm. The point of not inflating the language and using these words casually is so that when we need to use them, they're available to us and still have force. So I think we thought a lot about the use of the term, but we also don't subscribe to a definition of fascism that claims that Mussolini and Hitler were the only fascists in history and that every form of fascism is really about a one-to-one equation with those fascists. Right, right. They learnt from the Jim Crow South, from the German colonies in what is now Namibia. That was not a rupture in time and space. It had a prehistory and it also had a future. You know, I've written a lot about the Latin American dictatorships in Chile, Argentina, Uruguay, which people there describe as fascism. So we believe that the word is justified. We also don't believe that end times fascism has won, that it is totalizing, that we have lost all of our rights. I mean, this book is a warning and it's also a map to see the weaknesses of this fascist coalition. All fascisms are coalitions. Mm-hmm. We believe this one is uniquely unstable, mm-hmm, because it is so unpopular. So we want to, as Astra said, look into the darkness, let our, mm-hmm, eyes adjust and find our bearings. And, we think there's a lot of hope in that because the more we study them, the more we see the ruptures and the internal, battles. And we think that anti-fascists and people who believe in the antithesis of fascism should exploit the hell out of them and beat them.
16: Astra, you know, in the fascism of the 20th century, the one we associate with Europe, you know, Mussolini, Nazi Germany, et cetera, there was a promise essentially to the people of the country, you know, suffering under various economic circumstances that the fascists would make life good for them. They would punish the out-group and they would like do good things for the in-group. But you all argue that that's actually not the pitch in end times fascism. So what is? What are they selling?
17: Not much at all. I mean, it's important to say we are not nostalgic for the fascism,
16: yes,
17: of the 20th century. Just
16: put that
17: on the table. I mean, it was a genocidal, blood-soaked vision, you know, deeply authoritarian. It destroyed worlds, right? But it did offer real benefits to the in-group. There were major public work projects throughout Franco's Spain, Mussolini's Italy, Hitler's Germany. You know, there were also opportunities for recreation, I mean, and social clubs. People were organized into groups that would go and explore nature together, or you could take a cheap train to the coast if you're a working class Italian family. There were also expansions of the welfare state. Today, you know, the Trump administration is decimating public services. We saw in 2024 that Trump ran on affordability, but now affordability is being described as a hoax and a scam. You know, there are no jobs unless you count building data centers, which is infrastructure that promises to take all of the jobs. So, you know, what's on offer basically are some sadistic memes, right? Some
16: Owning the libs.
17: Owning the libs, right? You'll never own a home in Trump Advances America, but you get to own the libs, which isn't much because most people actually want to see their lives improve. So we call it at one point a kind of futureless fascism. This fascism is distinct from the fascism of yore in various ways. One way is the sense in which the people at the top are extremely entrepreneurial in an individualistic way, right? And very kleptocratic. So they're grabbing a lot. You know, there's a lot of corruption happening and there aren't many crumbs trickling down to ordinary people. And that is both a strength and a weakness. I think we have to see it in this double way because there's evidence that increased insecurity and precarity make people more susceptible to strongman politics, to scapegoating. So, for example, the AfD in Germany just won a critical regional election in a place where there was a major affordability crisis, right? In a place where there weren't a lot of jobs, where people were feeling very precarious. That caused the far right to win in a way they haven't since World War II. That said, the broken promises are also an opportunity for a different kind of politics to be organized into being. So that futurelessness can go in different directions.
16: Yeah. I mean, Naomi, many people through history have imagined that they were sort of at the end of history. But you argue that the kind of groups that you have, you know, drawn a circle around in this book are different. Why do you think they're different from some of these previous apocalyptic millenarian types?
18: Well, some of them share a lot in common. The religious piece of it, right, which is really the template. And to be clear, we don't believe in the end time story. Like we don't. This is a story, and in many ways, this is a book about stories, about this idea that humanity is on a linear track towards a cataclysmic ending. And at the moment that it reaches this ending that it is driving towards, there will be massive destruction, death, rivers of blood. And out of that horror will emerge this golden city for the chosen few, right? This is a story kind of threaded through the Abrahamic religions. It's the ark and the flood. It is most explicit in the book of Revelation. But it is a through line, and then it echoes through the culture. It's in video games and disaster movies. And, even if we are secular, even if we are atheist, even if we have never read the original text, it's in us. Mm-hmm. The story, that linear story is in us. But that said, we are in a time of real boundary crossing, of ecological boundary crossings, of immense existential risk. That's not in our imagination. And that is really the difference with the fascists of yore. Hitler and Mussolini, both
16: they were in a pre-nuclear world, as you
18: exactly. Know they died right before the Trinity tests, right? And the fact that humans now hold the apocalypse in our hands, right, changes us. It changes humanity. It changes our dreams. It changes our fears, our imagination. They didn't understand that pollution was causing the entire globe to overheat. That was not. I mean, it was. It had already started, but they didn't understand that. So fascism always surges in times of real crises. So if we think about that moment in the 20s and 30s in Europe, it's the wreckage of the First World War. It is after, a pandemic. It is, the cities are choked with orphans, with widows. Entire economies have been humiliated. I mean, we know this history, right? And so the crises are real that it's trying to resolve. And there's another crisis for elites, which is the Russian Revolution has just happened. There are socialist parties in every country saying, we want this too. And what fascism does is it takes the real and legitimate rage at systemic crisis and it pivots that ball of rage and redirects it towards scapegoats. So in our age, we also have big crises, but our crises are different. And because they're different, that millenarian part of religion has now secularized. And so we have it in tech and we have it in all other aspects of our culture. But I hear music.
16: We are talking with Naomi Klein and Astrid Taylor about their new book, End Times Fascism and the Fight for the Living World. We'll be back with more right after the break.

0: I'm Mina Kim. On Forum's 9 p.m. rebroadcast, actor Ki-Hui Kwan and his family fled post-war Vietnam and lived in a Hong Kong refugee camp before Kwan's unlikely turn as an iconic 80s child star in Indiana Jones and The Goonies. But then the role started drying up. After decades of rejection, Kwan made an Oscar-winning comeback in Everything Everywhere All at Once. He joins us to talk about his new memoir, Never Say Die, and his journey of perseverance and self-discovery. That's Forum tonight at 9 on KQED.
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3: Welcome back to Forum. Alexis Madrigal here with Naomi Klein and Astra Taylor talking about their new book, End Times Fascism and the Fight for the Living World. Naomi Klein, of course, is a journalist, columnist at The Guardian, documentary filmmaker, also professor at the University of British Columbia, author of Doppelganger, No Logo, Shock Doctrine, other books. Astra Taylor is a writer, activist, and documentarian, co-founder of the Debt Collective, which is a debtors union that came out of the Occupy movement. And this evening, Naomi and Astra are going to be discussing their book with Palomi Saha, who's another Forum favorite, at City Arts and Lectures tonight at 7:30 at the Sydney Goldstein Theater. We want to hear from you as well. You know, what do you think the resistance to end times fascism could look like? If you have experience as an activist, what do you think applies, in this moment? Or maybe you've noticed this end times rhetoric in your place of worship or among your friends, whether they're on the right or the left. You can give us a call, 866-733-6786. That's 866-733-6786. You can email forum at kqed.org. You can find us on Blue Sky, Instagram, Discord. We're KQED Forum in all of those places. So, Naomi, you were saying, you were kind of mentioning that the sort of patterning idea in end times fascism comes out of this religious, apocalypticism. And one of the most disturbing things to me, both in this book and in reading about it for other shows and being a human on Earth, is that there is a strain of this apocalyptic thinking that is now embedded very high in the United States government, in particular at the head of the Department of Defense. Maybe we could just go in specifically about Pete Hegseth and the particular set of beliefs that are in his kind of religious world.
4: Yeah, Pete Hegseth, also Mike Huckabee, who is the ambassador to Israel in this administration. They are associated with a strain of Christianity known as Christian Zionism, and you know, Hegseth is also a Christian nationalist. I mean, the boundaries get blurry, and people hop from one camp to another. I mean, I don't think he's that strict a theologian, Pete Hegseth, but he has been very enamored with this idea that that in the Holy Land in Jerusalem, the things are going to go down. I mean, that's where this final chapter in the story plays out. That's what's that, and so this embrace, this excitement, this
3: the literal final story of. Yeah. Like life on Earth and
4: right.
3: the current time we're living in before Revelation and the second coming of Christ and all these things.
4: And one of the things we get into in the book is the scale of what's called biblical tourism or religious tourism from this country, where you have people from, you know, a great many evangelical churches traveling to walk in the footsteps of not of Jesus, but also to go to the sites of the future Armageddon, right? So in this story, this is where the final battle occurs. The third temple must be rebuilt. This creates the conditions for, if you're a Christian Zionist, for Christ's return. If you are a Messianic Jew and you have this coalition between these two camps, then the Messiah arrives for the first time, and then utopia, and then the next world. Like, and this is where why we talk about, when we say futurelessness, they have a vision of a future, but it isn't a future in this world. It is a future in the next world. And this is what really separates them from the 20th century you know, future horizon of fascism, which was, you know, it was actually in land stolen from the Slavs. Like, you get a house, you get the rewards. So that's, you know, we were trying to understand how Trump had assembled this kind of Frankenstein coalition of evangelicals and tech billionaires and ethno-nationalists. Like, how is it all holding together? And so that through line of we are the chosen, we will be saved, which is in the biblical story, runs through the other parts of the coalition. So, you know, we didn't arbitrarily fuse these groups. Trump did. It's how he got elected, right? We're trying to understand them and how they resolve these kind of glaring, you know, awkward fits, let's just say.
3: Yeah. Yeah, Esther, I mean, in kind of like previous eras of the technology world, like, you know, let's call it, you know, I don't know, the 90s through 2020 or so, you didn't really see, technologists talking about things being terrible in the future. You know, they weren't like, our technologies are going to kill us all. I mean, there were always a few people who had like kind of outlying beliefs, but the core of the technology industry was about, we're about making life better for people. We're about connecting people. And then you've seen this incredible turn where people, even those in places like Anthropic, are like, we believe there's a credible chance that AI ends all life on Earth, you know? How does that fit into this framework?
5: Yeah. I mean, so as Naomi said, there's almost a secularization of this narrative. And we see it in all the headlines in the last week or two about the AI apocalypse, right? And are we building machine gods, or maybe they're machine demons? And, you know, this discussion, as you're saying, that's pretty unprecedented of technology destroying everything. And we think ultimately this has a material basis, right? The people in Silicon Valley were looking for the next big thing because social media had saturated our world and NFTs weren't really taken off. And, you know, crypto has made some people really rich, but it's got its limits. Generative AI, you know, if you look at how OpenAI defines it, it's a technology that can do all economically valuable work, right? They talk about it in messianic terms. It's going to be the ultimate technology, the final invention. Mm-hmm. So they're playing for keeps in their minds.
4: The
5: right?
4: secrets of the universe will be unlocked.
5: Yes.
4: I think that's on the splash page for Grok.
5: Yeah. And it's like, so that, you know, we say these are actually the same story when it's like, it's going to destroy everything, or, right, mysteries unlocked, cancer cured, forget about climate change because we've solved it magically somehow, that it's the heaven hell. It's that story. And out of Armageddon, out of a job Armageddon, out of just, you know, consuming all the fossil fuels, something great will happen. And, you know, for them, the heavenscape could be, you know, maybe it's Mars colonies, according to Elon Musk, or it's merging with the singularity, or it's this next, you know, iteration of digital entities. You know,
4: I just want to add, like, the other really strong parallel is a deep desire to dematerialize, right? Like, in the religious version of this story, the material world, the earthly world, is the place of sin. You cannot wait to leave the world behind to get to that place of pure light. And we see this, we've been on this road of dematerialization, like everything is about getting frictionless and having to deal with fewer and fewer people.
5: Humans are inconvenient, right? Having a body is inconvenient, like disincarnate.
4: Cities are
5: right?
4: inconvenient.
3: And they all need healthcare and breaks.
5: Yeah, you won't need all of that. I mean,
4: they want to ascend.
5: The other parallel is that, you know, one thing we say is prophecies do not have to be literally true to be self-fulfilling. So if you are a Christian Zionist advocating for war in the Holy Land, and millions of Christians are lobbying Trump for an escalating war in Iran, right? And so the Messiah won't return, in my view, but you can hurt huge numbers of people. You could maybe start World War III. The same goes with this tech narrative. It's, you know, their prophecies do not have to be literally true for, you know, it to be incredibly harmful for, you know, not super intelligence, but maybe kind of stupid bots crashing some critical infrastructure, or for, you know, the effects of all the carbon that's being burned to fuel the data centers, right? Having catastrophic effects for our ecosystem. So the harms are real, even if the stories are not credible on their face.
3: Well, and Naomi, one of the things you all point out too is if you want to know what these folks really think might happen, you might look at how they're preparing themselves, which we know at least some of them have developed this kind of bunker mentality and made purchases, huge purchases to that effect.
4: Yeah, I mean, it's been almost 20 years since my book, The Shock Doctrine, came out. And I have been following the way the wealthy prepare for crisis and shocks for a long time. Shortly after that book came out, we started to see the first private firefighters here in California. You know, it didn't make it into the book, but just, you know, like a year later, there was a big fire, and we heard that you could pay extra for what insurance companies were calling gold-plated concierge
3: firefighting.
4: Yeah, and your mansion would be sprayed in flame retardant and so on. In that book, I wrote about a short-lived airline in Florida, which was maybe just ahead of its time, called HelpJet, that promised, this was after Hurricane Katrina, and it was clear there were going to be more and more intense storms, and their tagline was, turn your disaster into a luxury vacation, and they would contact you if you were a member of HelpJet, when a hurricane was headed to your beachfront property, pick you up in a limousine, book your holiday, escape the crowd. So to me, when I first started writing about this, I was like, it's the rapture. Like, it's a secular rapture. Mm-hmm. They're imagining that they, except for down here, right? Like, in the religious version, you get in an elevator to the sky, but in the secular version, you get in your HelpJet limousine and whisked off to a 5-star resort somewhere. So this has been building. And yes, we know that they're building bunkers, but that this prepping has been going on now for quite some time. But what has shifted, what Astra's alluding to, it wasn't so long ago that many of these same tech billionaires were handing out Earth prizes and actually actively promising to save the world, right? And presenting their, you know, we're here in San Francisco, presenting the kind of capitalism that was emerging from Silicon Valley as blue, as green, as dematerial, right? As markedly different from the dirty industrial capitalism that had powered the global economy in the past. And what we're seeing is that the deal made over AI was a fusing of those two worlds. We call it fossil tech, because the very same green billionaires are now powering their data centers with rigged together methane gas turbines, revived coal plants, and it's just foot on the gas, literally.
3: It's been a really stunning turn for a lot of these places that, you know, had made net zero emissions pledges and a variety of other things to actually make some progress on some of these, put money into clean tech solutions, all these other things, and so much of that has been abandoned. Astra, I did want to ask you, before we get into the sort of ethno-nationalism part of the story, how do you think end times thinking is playing out on the left side of the spectrum? I mean, I personally know lots of people who have very serious doomy feelings about the future of our world. Where do you think that fits in within this framework?
5: I mean, as we've been saying, there are real crises. The end times fascism is a response to real emergencies. We are crossing boundaries economically, environmentally, and so, you know, I think there can definitely be a sense of doom. I mean, you know, it was actually a democratic socialist who came up with the term doom scrolling, you know, I think just as somebody who's also deeply involved in organizing, as Naomi is as well, you know, part of what we need to do in this book is make the case for getting involved and getting off the couch and actually trying to challenge this political alliance. So, yeah, doom on the left is real. I mean, occasionally there will be fringe figures. You know, I'll see a comment or something that's like, okay, fine, let it all burn. Mm-hmm. Like, give the earth back to the animals or something like that. You know, I think it's a marginal view on the left, but I do think a lot of people are feeling hopeless. And so that's why the way the book tracks the infighting, the fractures, the foibles, right, the weaknesses of a futurelessness are critical, because there are real things we can do in the here and now. And this is not a dominant strain of thought, even on the right. And that's important. You know, we are sounding the alarm before it's all powerful.
3: Yeah. Let's talk about some of the ethno-national stuff. This came up in your book, Doppelganger, Naomi, of course, you know, the kind of, you started becoming a major listener of War Room, Steve Bannon's podcast, on behalf of the world. And I think, you know, we have a listener who's written in to say, I think the far right has learned the big tent philosophy from 60s, 70s liberal activism. They feel no need to resolve internal differences so long as they can drive their coalition to achieve some wins. Mm-hmm. The libs, on the other hand, are doing a lot of mutual distrust litmus test, and their coalition is highly fractured. I wanted to point out that, you know, Steve Bannon and Bernie Sanders recently held a joint event, I suppose, on AI. And does it feel like there is within that, which I think many of our listeners

0: in the book is what they're doing is they're successfully tapping into the very real and fair fear of mass surveillance and the fact that we all know all our devices are tracking us and projecting all of it onto these vaccine verification apps. But we on the left should have a real answer. Like, we shouldn't just shrug and be like, oh, wait till they hear about cell phones. We should be saying, actually, we have a right to privacy. We have a right not to have our data stored. You know, we need another business model than surveillance capitalism. And that is what's interesting is that that is starting to happen now in the movement against flock cameras and the movements against data centers, you know, against Palantir. So the world, you know, the world is healing. but I think the point is a really good one that they have, that the right is sometimes better at building this big tent. You mentioned the Bernie Sanders, Steve Bannon event. It was two parallel speeches. I'm sure that there was some negotiation about whether or not they would appear on stage together. They actually didn't. Bernie didn't reference Bannon in his speech, but Bannon did reference Bernie in his remarks. And what was interesting about what Bannon did is he's doing what he always does, which is acknowledging the real fears. You guys all hate the tech oligarchs. You're pissed off that they stole from you. You know, you don't want these data centers forced on you without your democratic input. But then he's like, the real solution is war with China. The real solution is, and he said, we need to build a moat around American tech. Suddenly he's helping with the tech companies that, you know, he had been railing about 5 seconds earlier. We need to build a moat around our tech. We need to expel the Chinese nationals from every one of these labs, every one of these universities, by practically calling for internment camps. And this is the skill of a figure like Bannon. This is how he's resolving it. Acknowledge the fear, pivot to war, right? So for us, we have an opportunity because Trump's base is furious about the wars. They don't want more wars. They're mad about the wars that have been, you know, that have already been started and expanded. Mm. And they genuinely don't like these tech companies. Yeah. And it's not about China. It's about the tech itself and the impact on their communities.
1: But the listener's really good point. It's like on building the big tent and the contrast between the left and the right. Sometimes in organizing, we talk about how the right does belonging before belief, right? Like, you're allowed to come into a movement even when your politics aren't that coherent, right? And maybe you're not actually a solid rightist. And I think we can learn from that there's an opportunity here to bring a lot of people into a different kind of coalition around data centers, flock cameras, and give that sense of belonging that can then change their perception of reality.
2: We're talking with Naomi Klein and Astra Taylor about their new book, End Times Fascism and the Fight for the Living World. We've laid it all out. We're going to get into some of their solutions for pushing back on fascism when we get back from the break. I'm Alexis Madrigal. Stay tuned.

Coming up in the next hour, a forum with host Mina Kim. Actor Ki Huy Quan's family fled post-war Vietnam and lived in a Hong Kong refugee camp before his unlikely turn as an iconic 1980s child star, famous for appearing in movies like Indiana Jones and the Temple of Doom and The Goonies. But as he transitioned to adulthood, the roles started drying up. After decades of rejection, Quan made an Oscar-winning comeback in Everything, Everywhere, All at Once. He joins us to talk about his new memoir, Never Say Die. To listen to any past Forum show, they always live on forever on every podcast platform. You can find us there, KQED Forum. Welcome back to Forum. Alexis Madrigal here with Naomi Klein and Astra Taylor talking about their new book, End Times Fascism. We're taking your calls as well. You know, maybe you work in tech. How do you see this stuff playing out? Maybe you have experiences in activism. What do you think applies from their book to what you've been working on? Or maybe you've noticed end times rhetoric among your friends or the media you consume, or maybe in your dreams. You can give us a call, 866-733-6786. That's 866-733-6786. The email is forum@kqed.org. And of course, we're on social media as well. You can find us there. Art in San Francisco.

0: Fritzko writes, please ask your guests if they're calling for a social movement or a political movement to accomplish the worthy goals they lay out. In other words, what would give it legs? How do we achieve the goals they are laying out in their book? I would say maybe we should talk about your concept of here-ness, and maybe we should talk about how you feel like that applies to this massive and kind of unprecedentedly fast-moving resistance to data centers.
1: So we organize sort of the final act of the book around this concept of here-ness, which is an idea that we take from the Jewish Labor Bund, citing a brilliant book by our friend Molly Crabapple, Here Where We Live is Our Country, is an idea that spoke to the need to build multiracial, multi-faith solidarity where we live. But here-ness, we think, has a new resonance today because ultimately we are describing a far-right alliance that is all about there, all about there-ness, right? Whether it is the celestial bunker in the sky or merging with the machine or going up to the digital cloud or, you know, hiding behind these fortress borders and your ethno-state and letting everybody else be damned. So here-ness is a way of describing, you know, kind of the basic battle lines that are being drawn, right? Here also, not just in the places we live, but here in our bodies, in our human bodies, right? So not the discarnate dream of just like a life of clicking and talking to chatbots. How does that manifest, though? I mean, it manifests, as your listener said, in different ways, right? In social movements, in electoral campaigns, in trying to make people's lives better in the here and now. So, you know, what I organize around debt. You mentioned the debt collective. You know, the majority of people in this country are not tech billionaires. They're people with negative wealth because they've had to, you know, put their dental bills on a credit card, or they've had to take out student loans to go to college, or they can't pay for their medical bills. So we organize and try to make people's economic lives less precarious, so that they can have that space that they need to live less fear, be less fearful. So I think, the politics of it can manifest in different ways. We do spend a lot of time with the data center movement. We went to Memphis and reported on the movement against his four supercomputers, which are powered, as we've mentioned, powered by temporary gas turbines that are belching carcinogens into the air and creating enormous noise pollution. And what we just see in that fight are these, you know, these clear stakes. It's like a future for humans or a future for machines.
2: Mm. And here, here in California, this section of the book is called The Levers Versus the Stairs, right? And, you know, I think the movement here in California to have a billionaire tax, you know, a one-time 5% tax, is so telling because, you know, it is an attempt to stand up to the folks that we are writing about, many of them. And what is their response? We're leaving. We're getting out of here, you know. Yeah. And so the commitment to place is so deep. And I think this is a bit of a shift in progressive movements on the left, because, you know, what we see like in something like the Mamdani campaign in New York City, which we have a chapter about, of how he went from 1% in the polls to winning against, you know, a former governor as mayor, was really running a campaign with 100,000 volunteers, which is extraordinary. It means that 1 in 10 people who voted for Mamdani volunteered for Mamdani. So the campaign itself was really building that organization, getting people outside and in person, but really feeling the love of place. So, you know, on the left, we have had a lot of campaigns that are against things. We have been less good at having campaigns and movements that are rooted in what we're for, what we're defending, which doesn't mean everything is fine the way it is, but it means starting from a place of, we love it here, here in the city, here on this planet, here on this earth, and here are all kinds of things that we can do to bring more life to it, make it more livable, make it easier for people to thrive. So in New York, that meant free and fast buses. You know, elsewhere, it will mean something, well, pretty much anywhere it should mean free and fast bus.
1: Yeah. And look at the way Mamdani has inspired, you know, people across the U.S., but also in Europe, right? We just saw, you know, I mentioned the AfD victory in Germany, but also we just saw the left win a major election in Berlin, directly citing Mamdani as an inspiration, saying, well, this idea of like really laying out how you're going to make people's lives more affordable and more joyous, too, in the here and now, is a winning formula. So it seems very basic, but we are in very basic times. I mean, you know, some people on the right are talking about how they've pivoted from talking about the Great Replacement, which is about how immigrants are supposedly being imported by globalists to destroy, you know, Western civilization, to talking about the Greater Replacement, which is robots, right, being foisted upon us by our tech overlords. And, you know, that doesn't mean that they've adopted progressive politics. It means there's an opening to shift how people understand their lives, what's making their lives difficult, and what would make their lives better.
2: Mm. I mean, we're calling for a new kind of pro-life movement that is expansive and is really about defending life on this earth. I mean, it is that basic. And I think it's Astra and I share a frustration of having lost the language of life to the abortion debates. So we're calling for that. We're also calling for a revival of the disarmament frame. And I think it really does apply to the apocalyptic rhetoric we've been hearing lately from tech. I think Ezra Klein had a really good take on it this week of just like, if you're saying that you're building something that could kill us all, don't build it. Don't do it. You know, and so we're thinking, okay, what does disarmament mean? In this moment where we have these different forms of WMDs, yes, the nukes, but also the tech and also the wealth, that the wealth accumulation has become so extreme that we need to disarm some of those wealth bombs.
0: Yeah. Let's bring in Robert in San Francisco. Welcome, Robert.
3: Hi, good morning. Thank you for this amazing program. You know, I personally have been really concerned and actually psychologically affected by the end of times doom loop. And, you know, it's a relief to know that leading thinkers are thinking and diagnosing this problem. My question is to the panel, since this is in a way, a religious or a spiritual problem, if the movement to correct this issue shouldn't come from a religious angle.
0: That's interesting, Robert. I mean, what do you all think, Allison?
1: I mean, I think I just want to say thank you for that question and for saying that you've been psychologically affected by the doom loop. I mean, sometimes scholars talk about fascism and they go like, well, it's just this emotional movement, actually. Mm-hmm. And my response is politics is always emotional because part of what makes us humans and not robots is we have emotions, not just intelligence as some rarefied thing, but we feel things and we're feeling a lot in this moment. So I think we need an emotional affective politics and a spiritual politics to counteract the attempts. It doesn't have to be explicitly religious, though in this book, as much as we track the religious right, we also show all of these folks who are from communities of faith standing up and saying, actually, you know what? That's not what the Bible says. The Bible doesn't actually say that we're relentlessly heading towards Armageddon and the tribulations and rivers of blood. It says to love thy neighbor. So we saw an incredible, surge of that kind of faith in Minneapolis when the city stood up against ICE. You know, there were people of faith coming from all over the country to defend and protect their neighbors. Neighbors in this expansive sense of not just the people who live next door to you, but people who share this earth. So, yeah, I think it is a spiritual fight, and I think that can be, it's an expansive sense of what that is. There are people who are taking inspiration from their faith traditions, and then there are people like me who say, to me, what is spiritual is being in community with other people and standing up for justice.
0: Mm-hmm. Yeah, and Hearness definitely feels to me like it's sort of taking some of the principles of, you know, environmental justice and, you know, what Adam Serwer called neighborism and there in Minnesota, and trying to turn it into something you can believe in that sense. Like, I believe in Hearness. I believe in this particular kind of packet of both material and also kind of emotional things.
2: And a lot of what we track in the book in this final section is people re-enchanting the world, right? I mean, this is the people falling more deeply in love with their city and all of its quirks and charm. We saw this in Minneapolis when people came together to fight ICE in this kind of the deep love that they had for the state, for their city, for the practice of, we are the type of people who dig each other out of the snow. Our identity is not based on blood. It's based on a way of being in the world. So that is also spiritual. And some people come to it from organized religion. A lot of people did, but a lot of people, mm-hmm. you know, there were indigenous people who were helping to lead those protests, who were simultaneously educating their neighbors on the history of genocide under their feet that was, unknown, and saying, like, we need to tell a new story of how we got here, where we are more rooted in place. Because part of the reason why we have this rootlessness, and frankly, why I think you have that religious tourism that I talked about before, where people find a sort of sense of history and rootedness somewhere else, is because when you live in a settler colonial country, it is built on erasure. Like, you don't learn the deep history of your place. So, you know, quoting Wendell Berry, you know, I once asked Wendell, what his advice was to rootless cosmopolitans like me and my friends. And he said, stop somewhere and begin the thousand year long process of knowing that place, which is so good.
0: Yeah. I know, as different as Mamdani and our mayor here in San Francisco, Daniel Lurie, are, they both did run campaigns based on loving the place. I mean, Lurie, that's one thing. Like, he ran that same kind of campaign. Let's go San Francisco is literally his catch line. So, let's bring in, Kara in Pacifica. Kara, sorry.
4: Hello.
0: Hello, welcome.
4: Yeah, I wanted to share, as a 25-year park ranger that was looking at the IPCC reports about climate collapse, I ran into the work that reconnects during COVID. And in that work, they say there are three stories that are running simultaneously. There's the great unraveling of how everything's falling apart. There's business as usual, just ignore it. And there's the great turning, and that we have an opportunity to turn towards with love what is in the now and look at who can I be that will serve us, whether we have a short time or whether we do make it through the challenges that are ahead and live in the future. So it allows me to give towards what I want to create, regardless of outcome, coming from the love of place, the love of life. And that's had me turn to buying into an intentional community that has a garden, that does public service projects, changing my career to be one of helping people heal, and just bringing things like nonviolent communication into the world where I can serve regardless of outcome.
0: Yeah. Kara, that's amazing. Work that reconnects, Joanna Macy, eco-philosopher's work there. It's interesting, from your perspective, if someone is out there saying, like, I want to put my, like, shoulder to the wheel on here-ness, you know, Kara obviously was able to, like, find a space where she can do that. Where do you all see that happening? Like, what's your advice to people on that?
2: Well, I think that framework that we just heard invoking Joanna Macy's work is so important, because we are not against prepping. you know, and as we keep saying, the crises that are being exploited here are real. And the response can't be to pretend like everything is fine and there is no need to listen to the signals that are coming to us in the form of these shocks and disasters that we've all been living through, right? But what we're describing in the book is a response to these shocks that says, we're going to rank human life. We are going to create categories of chosen and damned and human and unhuman. And we are going to make sure that our chosen group survives the future. And the work that the caller is referencing is a work that says, how do we survive these shocks, do what is necessary so that the shocks don't get so bad that they're unsurvivable, and save as many people as possible, right? How do we prep together? How do we leave no one behind? How do we create networks in our neighborhoods where we know where people are living alone, where people have mobility challenges and need somebody to go to their home and make sure that they can get out when there's an evacuation order? You know, I always remember, I did some research on the Paradise Fire, the giant campfire, in 2018. And, you know, that was the deadliest fire in the state, I think ever. And one of the researchers who I interviewed said the worst place to be was alone. And you really saw that. The people who died were people who were alone in their homes and nobody knew that they were alone. But the people who survived, many disabled people survived, many elderly people survived, but they were people in care and in community homes, in group homes. They were saved by their caregivers, right? So how do we survive together? How do we prep? How do we create these networks? And, you know, one of the really moving things we heard from folks in Minneapolis was that they know that the signal groups that they've created with thousands of people on them, where they know where their neighbors are so that they can protect them against ice, they know those networks will be used when there's the next climate disaster to help each other. Yeah.
0: Astra, one of the things I want to toss at you here is, as this conversation has gone on, we've gotten more and more optimistic comments rolling in. One listener writes, whenever I hear someone drifting towards every man for himself language, I think, but civilization won a long time ago. Noel writes, we can work together. We haven't gotten this far without cooperation for thousands of years. Kate writes, there's a new bumper sticker that says, make art with your human hands. It's the new coexist. Yeah. And listener writes, these people building lavish bunkers and hidden islands simply aren't charismatic enough to make that work. If you want to go that survivalist route, you should be spending all your time now getting people to love you. Otherwise, it's not going to go well. I mean, I do think it's kind of fascinating.
2: Ask that you the wrote Albanians.
0: Right, yeah. You wrote a book called End Times Fascism, and what people, I think, are taking away from this discussion is like, no, there's some things that can be done.
1: Yeah. Oh, there's so much that can be done. I mean, people often ask us both, what should I do? And I think it's so important to not let the perfect be the enemy of the good, right? Like none of us have access to the lever of power that's going to fix this, but by doing what we can in community, finding a political home, joining something, right? The most dangerous place to be in is alone, like mm-hmm. joining some kind of group. It could be Indivisible. It could be DSA. It could be a tenants union. It could be a debtors union. It could be a labor union. It could just be a community watch group. You know, that's how we start to build that collectivity. And, you know, that feeling of engagement, of resilience, of being empowered is contagious, and we get that from being with other people. Mm-hmm. So I think that's what we need to do. Just all do the work where we can now.
0: We've been talking with Naomi Klein and Astra Taylor about their new book, End Times Fascism, The Fight for the Living World. Astra Taylor is a writer, activist, and documentarian, as well as co-founder of The Debt Collective. Thanks so much for joining us, Astra.
1: Thank you.
0: And Naomi Klein, journalist, columnist at The Guardian, documentary filmmaker, associate professor of geography, co-director of the Center for Climate Justice at the University of British Columbia. Thanks so much, Naomi.
2: So great to speak with you.
0: And thank you to all of you for your hopeful comments. That was so nice. I didn't expect that. I'm Alexis Madrigal. Stay tuned for another hour of Forum Ahead with Mina Kim.
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6: Oscar-winning actor Kiwi Kwan is the guest in Mina Kim's Hour of Forum, and it's coming up after your KQED traffic update, including an accident in Bay Point. Here's Al Rogers.
7: This is a multi-car collision that just occurred eastbound Highway 4 near the San Marco off-ramp. Debris and a couple of cars involved blocking the middle lanes out there. And in Oakland, an accident eastbound 580 just before the Highway 24 turnoff. The two right lanes are blocked with a backup into the MacArthur Maze. Al Rogers for KQED.
6: 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The Forum rebroadcast continues in just a moment, and then at 10 o'clock tonight on City Arts and Lectures, civil rights lawyer Brian Stevenson is the guest. I'm Michelle Hennigan, and you're listening to member-supported KQED 88.5 San Francisco and KQEI 89.3 North Highland, Sacramento. It's 9 o'clock.

0: From KQED in San Francisco, I'm Mina Kim. Coming up on Forum, actor Kiwi Kwan fled post-war Vietnam with his family and lived in Hong Kong as a refugee before his unlikely turn as an iconic 80s child star famous for Indiana Jones and the Temple of Doom and the Goonies.
1: I'm setting booty traps! Booby traps! That's what I said! I'm setting booby traps!
0: But as Kwan grew up, the big roles dried up until his Oscar-winning comeback in Everything Everywhere All at Once.
2: My journey started on a boat. I spent a year in a refugee camp. And somehow, I ended up here on Hollywood's biggest stage.
0: Kiwi Kwan joins us to talk about his new memoir, Never Say Die.
3: Live from NPR News, I'm Giles Snyder. The UN Secretary General told the General Assembly in New York Tuesday that power is shifting and the world needs a strong United Nations. NPR's Michelle Kellerman reports on his final address, in which he called for more cooperation to regulate AI and combat climate change.
4: Antonio Guterres's term ends this year, and he's clearly worried about the fractures in global politics and the inability of the United Nations to resolve many of today's conflicts. He says there's been a, quote, extraordinary transfer of power away from governments to a handful of private corporations and individuals.
5: Yet our institutions and systems of governance continue to reflect the power realities and interests of a largely bygone era.
4: He demanded that polluters pay for climate change, and he called for peace in conflicts that have disrupted global trade, referencing Russia's war in Ukraine and the U.S. war against Iran. Michelle Kellerman, NPR News, the United Nations.
3: On the sidelines of the General Assembly, President Trump met with Venezuela's interim president, Delcy Rodriguez, Tuesday. The meeting, their first since U.S. forces captured then-president Nicolas Maduro in a raid in January. Rodriguez is to address the General Assembly Wednesday afternoon. Utah Republican Senator John Curtis asking the Senate Judiciary Committee to investigate the business and personal relationships of Donald Trump Jr. He's written a letter to the committee following recent reports raising questions about foreign access to the Trump family. Here's NPR's Eric McDaniel.
6: The letter is notable from a red state Republican during a midterm election season. In it, Curtis called attention to what he described as Trump Jr.'s active promotion of family-backed cryptocurrency ventures, international real estate deals involving direct meetings with foreign heads of state, and his reported investments in defense contracting. ProPublica reported last week that parts of Trump Jr.'s wedding on a private island were paid for and attended by a Russian oligarch close to Vladimir Putin. NPR has not independently confirmed the reporting. Prior to the letter, Curtis posted to social media criticizing the wedding party gift. The Judiciary Committee has not signaled whether it will act on his request. Eric McDaniel, NPR News, Washington.
3: The attorney for a Venezuelan man shot by a federal immigration officer in Austin, Texas on Sunday says he is back in an ICE detention center after being taken to a hospital for a second time.
7: A member from Congressman Joaquin Castro's office visited him and told us that he was losing mobility in his left arm because the bullet is lodged near his spine. So his family and I spent the night very concerned for him.
3: Attorney Kate Lincoln Goldfinch speaking to NPR. She's filed a lawsuit seeking to stop attempts to remove her client, 28-year-old Wilbur Rafael Garces Perez. A judge has ordered Garces Perez to appear in person at a hearing September 30th in San Antonio. This is NPR. In Jackson, Mississippi, Nolan Wells' family is pushing back after a grand jury declined to recommend charges in his death. The district attorney overseeing the Wells case announced a grand jury decision late Monday, saying it found no evidence of criminal conduct and said Wells' death is consistent with drowning. Wells was a black college student who was found dead after a July 4th boating trip to a party on an island off the Mississippi coast. Hurricane Polo gaining strength as it moves along Mexico's southwestern coast as a Category 5 storm. The National Hurricane Center in Miami says Polo is extremely dangerous. Mexican authorities have suspended classes in some areas. Heavy rain could cause flash flooding and mudslides in Guerrero and Michoacán states. Voting now open for Fat Bear Week. The annual competition features the chunky brown bears of Alaska's Katmai National Park and Preserve and draws fans from around the world. Alaska Public Media's Ava White reports.
8: A fat bear is a successful bear, and the 16 contenders are really chubby. Fat Bear Week celebrates how much weight the animals pack on from feasting on massive sockeye salmon runs. The Bears are relatable to fans voting in the competition, like Landon Norman in Northwest Arkansas.
9: And I think that people can kind of find some inspiration from their resiliency. And it's just wholesome. And it's Bears doing what they want to do, getting fat.
8: You can vote for your favorite Fat Bear at fatbearweek.org through September 29th, when a weighty winner will be crowned. For NPR News, I'm Ava White in Anchorage.
3: And I'm Giles Snyder. This is NPR News.
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11: Later this week on Forum, we talk to author and conflict facilitator Priya Parker. Her new book argues that healthy relationships actually need conflict. It's called The Art of Fighting, and it's coming up later this week on Forum. The warm weather will continue through Thursday, and then a cooling trend starts on Friday. We'll have some fog tonight with lows in the 50s. Tomorrow afternoon will be sunny. Highs will be in the 70s at the ocean, 80s near the bay, and in the 90s, well, inland. It's KQED.
0: Welcome to Forum. I'm Mina Kim. When Kiwi Kwan walked on stage in 2023 to accept the Academy Award for Best Supporting Actor in Everything, Everywhere, All at Once, he did not hold back tears.
2: Thank you. Thank you. My mom is 84 years old, and she's at home watching. Mom, I just want an Oscar.
0: For Kwan, his path to Hollywood's highest honor included decades of painful self-doubt and very few roles. This after a big screen debut in the 80s at the age of 12 as Short Round in Indiana Jones and the Temple of Doom.
12: Short Round, step on it.
1: Okie dokie, Dr. Jones,
0: home with
1: your potato.
0: It's a journey Kwan chronicles in his new memoir called Never Say Die. And he joins me now. Welcome to Forum Key.
2: Mina, hey! Thank you for having me.
0: Oh, it's so wonderful to have you and to have been able to learn so much about your life, especially starting out as the kid that I, you know, maybe the first Asian actor I ever saw, Asian kid actor I ever saw in a film as Short Round.
2: Well, I'm very proud of that. I don't know if that's a good thing or not. It just goes to show you how underrepresented we were back then.
0: Yeah. You write actually in your book that it was a moment when you got that part, when your life split into a clear before and after. First, can you just talk about getting that part in 1983? Because it was basically accidental, right?
2: Yes, it was. It was only a few years since we immigrated to Chinatown, Los Angeles, and I was busy acclimating into this new life, learning this new language, and we were ESL students. So we would go on every Saturday morning to get extra help with vocabulary and reading comprehension, and normally it's really quiet until that one Saturday while we were studying. We noticed that people kept showing up, more and more people. It was parents with their kids heading into the building, and it really piqued my little brother David's interest. And he said, hey, what's going on? And our tutors said that, didn't you see the flyers everywhere? They're looking for a Chinese kid to be in a big Hollywood movie. And that was the first time we heard it. And after the tutoring section, my brother wanted to go check out to see what's going on and wanted to give it a try. And I tagged along, walked into the hallway filled with Asian kids reciting lines that they were told to memorize. And that's how it all began.
0: Yeah, and you were feeling like, so David signs up to do this, and you are feeling like he's not really bringing it, right, what the casting directors are asking for. So you start coaching him in front of the casting directors?
2: Here's the thing. It actually came out of my love for my brother. We would watch TV and reenact scenes together. So I know how good he can be. But being in front of the camera, I felt like he was a little nervous and he was holding back, and the casting directors weren't seeing him the way I see him, and thinking that
13: They don't understand Cantonese. So I just jumped out of my chair and started screaming at him in Cantonese, kind of directing him what to do. And unbeknownst to me, their attention started to turn to me. So when my brother finished, they asked me if I would stay behind and read for them.
14: Incredible. And then, of course, you know, they knew right then that they had their short round. And you also talk about, you know, auditioning in front of Steven Spielberg and Harrison Ford and George Lucas and how they really embraced you as well. But this was not an experience that you had had leading up to this. Let's talk about the before, living in post-war Vietnam and needing to flee with your family in 1977. Why did you make that decision? What was happening? Or why did your parents make that decision?
13: Well, you know, this is 1977, post-Vietnam War. And our life prior to that were really good. I mean, my parents were, you know, successful middle-class business people. And they had every intention of building a life for all of us there. And when that future looked bleak, they had no choice but to make the incredibly difficult decision to get all of us out of there. And it was really traumatic. I was only 7 years old. I didn't know what was going on. I wasn't given any information. All I knew was one day I was playing with my little brother and the next being woken up in the middle of the night, being carried over my dad's shoulder and carried into a waiting car. And that was our very first attempt to escape. We made a total of 3 attempts. The first two were unsuccessful and landed me in jail. So by the time I turned 8, I had spent, you know, the first time 3 weeks, the second time 3 months in jail. And it was not until the third attempt. Then, as long as you can pay, you would have a spot on the ship, and everything was out opened.
14: Yeah. And your family's, you know, savings had been confiscated when you were arrested and incredibly spending that much time in jail as a little kid. But as you say, he gets the money to secure passage basically in the cargo hold of a boat by borrowing it. And you're with 3,000 others packed in, experiencing bouts of seasickness and so on. But talk about when you finally make it to Hong Kong. The country won't take you in, right?
13: Yeah, after we spent 7 treacherous days, you know, out in the South China Sea, you understand this was winter. Almost all of us were city people. It's never been on a boat before. So those waves were big and the boat was rocking like really violently. Pretty much every single one of us were vomiting left and right. And when we finally made it to Hong Kong, we thought that, wow, we had made it. Now, you know, everything's going to be all right. But once we got there, we got the terrible news that the Hong Kong government would not allow us to come on board. And we were desperate. We were hungry. The sanitation was really awful. Yeah. And we ended up spending more than a month on the shore of Hong Kong while this incredible organization called United Nations High Commissioner for Refugees, UNHCR, stepped in and worked with countries all over the world to convince Hong Kong that if they were to allow us to come on shore, that they would help to get us off of their hands. And that's what happened. And we ended up spending more than a year in a refugee camp.
14: I want to invite listeners into the conversation. Listeners, we're talking with Kiwi Kwan, Academy Award-winning actor for Everything Everywhere All at Once, and now the author of a new memoir called Never Say Die. Maybe you remember seeing him in Indiana Jones and the Temple of Doom, or as Data in The Goonies, or are familiar with his recent voicing of Gary the Snake in Zootopia 2. Tell us what your questions are for Key, what you want to say, what your favorite movies of his are, or his work, or what parts of Key's story resonate with you, maybe feel similar to yours. You can email forum at kqed.org, find us on Discord, Blue Sky, Facebook, or Instagram at KQED Forum, or call us at 866-733-6786. Again, that's 866-733-6786. You know, one of the stories, though, of the most painful memories of rejection in Hong Kong that really struck me was when you actually go to your aunt's home to visit, to have a meal with her and her family. Can you talk about what happened there?
13: Yes. My mom was born in Hong Kong, so her family lives in Hong Kong. And one day, you know, we, you know, when the refugee camp that we stayed in, we were allowed to go in and out. My older siblings were allowed to go work. So we were really, you know, they were all supporting themselves. And being the youngest of six with my dad, I didn't have much to do. So one day when I found out that my aunt invited me and my sister to a home to have dinner, I was so excited. My dad bought me a brand new outfit. And I hadn't had a home cooked meal in, you know, in months. And here I am, you know, getting invited to my mom's sister, older sister's apartment. And I thought that, you know, she looked like my mom, and I thought everything was going to be great. When I sat down to have dinner, I didn't understand, you know, what the Hong Kong culture was like. Everybody had like their own customized pair of chopsticks with their name on it. But I was, you know, I was so excited. I was so hungry. I sat down and started eating. And little did I know that I was actually using my cousin's pair of chopsticks. And I was called out on it right away. And I witnessed my aunt took the very same pair of chopsticks that I had used into the kitchen, washed it extensively, and poured hot boiling water over it. And, you know, at that age, I didn't understand why she did that. I thought we were family. But of course, many years later, I understand. I mean, I don't think she was trying to hurt me in any other way. But it was just this fear that everyone had. You know, we were refugees, and there was, you know, there's that stigma that comes with it. And because of little, you know, little information that was known about all of us, I mean, there, you know, she was scared that we would carry disease, it was a moment that I never forgot it.
14: Yeah. I mean, it's a moment you never forgot. You finally reunite with your mom and siblings in Los Angeles' Chinatown in 79. They had gone ahead and you had been separated from them. But how does that experience shape your sort of sense of self or your place in the world early on? And we're coming up on a break. Sorry about that, Key, but we just have about 30 seconds.
13: It really, you know, when I sat down and write this book, it really made me confront my own identity and as a refugee and what that label carried. And for so many years, I was really ashamed of it. I didn't know, you know, I think it really shaped who I am today.
14: Yeah. We're talking with Kiwi Kwan. And so are you, listeners, at 866-733-6786 on our social channels at KQED Forum. And you can email forum@kqed.org. More after the break. I'm Mina Kim.

0: Next time on City Arts and Lectures, Brian Stevenson, one of America's most prominent civil rights attorneys. He'll talk about his work exonerating innocent death row inmates and other wrongfully convicted individuals. He's currently at work on a case involving a 10-year-old child entered into the adult court system. That's next time on City Arts and Lectures, here on KQED.
1: 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I'm Michelle Hennigan, and you're listening to the rebroadcast of this morning's forum, so the producers are not here to take your phone calls tonight. It is 20 minutes past 9 o'clock, and this is KQED News.
2: Welcome back to Forum. I'm Mina Kim. We're talking this hour with actor Ki-hui Kwan, who played Waymond in 2022's Everything Everywhere All at Once, for which he won the Academy Award for Best Supporting Actor. He has a new memoir called Never Say Die. And here's a clip of a press interview Ki gave in 1984 about getting the part of Short Round in Indiana Jones and the Temple of Doom.
3: I think I changed a lot when I was a boat people. Now I get to make the movie.
4: Do you think you've been very lucky?
3: Yes, definitely. I think I'm very lucky. And I'm number 7 in my family. That's a lucky number.
2: Listeners, what's it like to hear that, Ki, your
5: voice? I sound so precocious. And I think that's how I think that's how I got the role too.
2: I'm sure that played a big part. Well, we've got a call coming in from Lubna in Palo Alto. Lubna, join us. You're on.
6: Thank you so much. I wanted to just congratulate the guest on his success and just overcoming so much in his life and being successful. It's wonderful. We are of South Asian descent, and my son is just embarking on his acting career after graduating from school, college. And we know that brown people are having a moment, but we don't know how long this moment will last. And we were just wondering, what advice do you have for someone just starting out, you know, Indian, Pakistani descent, trying to land roles and get noticed in, you know, where, of course, still the majority of roles do not go to people of minority descent?
5: Great
2: Thanks,
5: question.
2: Lubna.
5: Thanks for calling in. Yeah, I mean, you know, if I'm being honest, it is very difficult. And my advice is that you have to be prepared, for a lot of rejections. And make sure that the belief you have in yourself doesn't waver. And work really hard. Don't give up and don't let anybody, you know, tell you anything different. I think it's really important if you look at my story, you know, I wouldn't be here talking to you if I didn't persevered. And a lot of times, you know, we don't know what's right around the corner. But if we stopped, we'll never see it. So we have to always keep going and work really hard, and be patient, because, you know, I believe that everyone has their own time, and that time will come one day.
2: Yeah, talk about, Ki, what happened in those years after Indiana Jones and the Goonies, right? Another big hit, and the film you reference in your title, Never Say Die. You know, after that, you wanted nothing more than to be an actor. But pretty quickly, like within a few years, the roles, the calls, they just stopped?
5: Yeah, you know, my career went south rather quickly. I mean, you would think, you know, to start at 12 years old and having done Indiana Jones and the Goonies, two hugely popular movies, that I would have a very bright future. But by the time I turned 18 years old, when everybody is very optimistic of, you know, on what their path would look like, mine looked very different. And I didn't really know, you know, what I would do. But there was one thing I was sure of, was that I wanted to be an actor. In fact, I was only 13 when I knew I wanted to be an actor for the rest of my life. And those years were very hard, but luckily, you know, I never forgot what inspired me, because every time I got dejected, I would go to the movie theater and I would watch a great movie, a great performance by an actor. I would be totally immersed in it. And I would walk out feeling so motivated, and I would go back home, lock myself in the room, and start playing out those scenes that I love, kind of reenact, kind of put myself in that character's shoes, and try to, you know, and have my own moment. And I think it's the movie theater that really kept my passion alive all these years. But they were, you know, they were not easy years. It, you know, it wasn't a short time. It was a very long time. I call them the quiet years in my book.
2: Yeah, and then they last about 30 years. I was struck by the story of you talking about hitting puberty and your voice changing, but not in the way that most people's voices change.
5: Yeah, I remember when I had to go back to public school, because I wasn't working anymore. And I would, you know, the first 3 days I would show up at the cafeteria and I didn't have any friends. And I felt so alone. And I felt like just because of my fame in the movies that I had done, I felt like everyone was watching me. Maybe they weren't, but it felt like that. And I lasted no more than 3 days, and then I would get in my car. And then every lunchtime I would go to McDonald's, I would go to the drive-thru and order a hamburger, french fries, and a Coke. And the lady, that works there would always say, thank you, ma'am. Please pull up to the first window. It was always ma'am. I realized that I sound like, I sound very different than I imagined. And then I would go back the next day and I would try to speak a little bit lower voice. Hey, yes, can I have a hamburger, french fries, and a Coke, please? And it would be the same thing. Thank you, ma'am. Please pull up to the first window.
2: Right, you said your voice went higher when you were.
5: It's interesting because I remember there's a story that I tell in the book. This was like, after Michael Jackson had came to visit the Goonies.
2: Right.
5: And he invited all of us to his victory tour. And one day, just out of the blue, I got a call from him. And my brother picked it up. And I was in the other room. And he screamed really loud, "Key, some girl is looking for you." And I just realized, I guess that's the, you know, that's the, a little thing that Michael Jackson and I have in common. We sound a bit different.
2: The other thing that you did that I think also speaks to the struggle of that time is you changed your name to Jonathan. And can you also tell the story about sort of the awkwardness of seeing your former castmate from the Goonies, Sean Astin, who asks you about changing your name?
5: Yeah, I was 18 years old and I just got naturalized, so I was going to become an American citizen. So, you know, I'm filling all these paperwork, and it was at the same time my manager has suggested for some time that I should change to a more American sounding name. And also, it didn't sound like a bad idea at that time. Because every time I would walk into a casting room, my fame and my name would always walk in before I did. Mm. And I felt like my past was holding me back. It wasn't, you know, it wasn't helping me in any way. It was kind of hindering me from getting, you know, the opportunities that I wanted. So I thought, yeah, it sounds like a great idea. So that's what I did. At that point in my life, I would have done anything to change the status quo. And it's because everywhere I looked, everyone was doing so well. My co-stars from Goonies, Sean Astin, Corey Feldman, and all the child actors that I grew up with, they were all doing movies and TV shows one after the other. And there was one moment when I walked on the set of Encino Man. And Sean was the star of that movie. I had a very small role, and we met, And that was, I mean, he didn't know that I had changed my name. So he kind of looked at me. I mean, he was still the same Sean that I remember. He was very warm, gave me a big hug. And then he asked, Jonathan? Like, when did that happen? And I go, yeah, you know, I go by that now. And he was so sweet. And he said, you know, you will always be key to me. And I remember that. Yeah.
2: Yeah. Well, this Discord user Chert writes, Kwan is a really great person. He's so positive and delighted despite having to deal with many challenges. He never seems bitter about his setbacks. What an inspiration. Another listener on Discord writes, Kwan was great in Loki. Very cool to see him pop up there. I understand when you were sort of first presented with the idea of writing a memoir, your impulse was to say no. Why?
5: Oh, yes. I mean, you know, I never shared my own personal struggles with anyone. In fact, there are so many stories in this book that I never shared, not even with my wife or my family until now. It was just how I was raised. I grew up in a very traditional Chinese value family. None of us share our feelings with each other. I thought, you know, during the whole awards season of Everything Everywhere All at Once, first time coming back, there were a lot of personal questions that I was being asked, but I was also very careful in answering them. I just opened, you know, the door a little bit just to allow people a glimpse of what I had went through. But writing a memoir is completely different, and I knew that if I were to do this, I would have to be very candid and share everything. And just the thought of that scared me. I've met so many fans on the streets and at different events, and they've always told me that my story really resonated with them and it helped them through a difficult time. And I just thought that, well, you know, if I can do this and play a small role in helping, you know, people who are struggling, if I can help them, give them strength and courage, and also make them, help them feel a little less alone, then this entire journey will be worthwhile.
2: Yeah. Why did it scare you? I mean, I know you say there were stories that you never shared with people close to you, but why did that scare you?
5: I think I had such huge success at a very young age. And then not long after that, I felt like a failure. And I really kept that to myself. I felt like my best years were behind me. And honestly, Mina, it's one of the worst feelings you can have when you are 18 years old or when you're in your early 20s to feel like, wow, you know, your best years are behind you rather than, you know, to have something to look forward to. So there were a lot of those feelings that I had during the quiet years that I didn't want people to know about. I wanted people to see, you know, the happier side of me. Those were really difficult days that I didn't know that I would have the strength to share.
2: Yeah. Listeners, what do you want to ask or tell Kiwi Kwan? What parts of Ki's story feel similar to yours or resonate with you? Did you see his Oscar speech? Have you struggled to hold on to a dream? The email address is forum@kqed.org. Find us on Discord, Blue Sky, Facebook, or Instagram at KQED Forum, or call us at 866-733-6786. That's 866-733-6786. And Chris writes, what was it like as one of the earliest young Asian American actors? It must have been hard balancing our Asian American career expectations with stardom and Hollywood in that era. Key, did you also, you know, feel pressure? Like, did you feel like you had sort of career expectations from your family and so on that so many Asian American kids say that they experience?
5: Oh, yes. I mean, when you hit it big at such a young age, I mean, it's understandable that your family and all your friends and you know, and the public expect you to, you know, you would go on to have this incredible career. And also, back then, I mean, there were not a lot of us working in Hollywood. So I felt really proud when people in our community would come up to me and say, wow, you know, I went to school. People call me Short Round. People call me Data. Mm-hmm. That made me feel good. So there's that pressure, but also at the same, I mean, I started out so young, honestly. I didn't think much of it. It was not until years later did I really understand, one, how lucky I was, what I was going through, but also, I just really wanted to, because of my background, because of where my journey started as a refugee and all of that. So to get that validation from everyone, made me feel great.
2: The after. Can you talk about that moment when you decided you couldn't do auditions anymore? You tell the story about trying to get this part as a Viet Cong soldier and then sort of realize how desperately you wanted a part that just had two lines.
5: Yeah, that decision didn't come easily. And it wasn't, you know, spontaneous, or, you know, it was just like, okay, one day I just decided that I don't want to do this anymore. It's over a span of many, many years of just doing nothing, waiting by the phone to ring. I guess

0: when I auditioned for that, you know, that Viet Cong role didn't have a character name. It had two lines. Again, there were like 50 other Asian actors fighting for this little tiny role. And when I didn't even get that, then I really started to question, wait, I mean, do I still want to do this? Like, how long do I want to continue down this path when I didn't see the light at the end of the tunnel? And it was one of the hardest decisions I've ever made.
1: Yeah, it definitely sounded that way. And then you know, tried to stay in the world, but just not in acting specifically, right? You go to USC and get a film degree. You, you know, learn about stunt roles and so on.
0: Yeah, I mean, up until that point, you know, all I knew, you know, was about the movie business is from an actor's point of view. I didn't know, like, what a costume, you know, designer do, or cinematography or editor. I didn't understand what it takes to put a movie together. And so now here I am. There were no more acting jobs. What am I going to do? I didn't know how to do anything else. I was 25. So it's been 7 years since since high school. And I felt like, I don't know a lot and I need to go back to school. And I didn't want to leave this industry. So the only thing that made sense to me was film school. And luckily, when I applied, I got in.
1: Kiu Mi Quan was a refugee from Vietnam who shot to stardom as Short Round in Indiana Jones when he was 12. But after quick success, his acting career ground to a halt. And he's talking about those decades of painful self-doubt and few roles. He shares them in a new memoir called Never Say Die. And we'll have more with him and with you listeners after the break. Stay with us. This is Forum. I'm Mina Kim.

0: Coming up tomorrow on Forum with guest host Leslie McClurg, ahead of Nancy Pelosi's retirement from Congress, KQED Scott Schaefer embarked on an ambitious reporting project to capture Pelosi's story as the first woman Speaker of the House. In a new podcast series called The Speaker, Schaefer traces how Pelosi rose from unlikely congressional candidate to one of the most powerful women in American politics. Schaefer and Pelosi biographer Susan Page join us to talk about Pelosi's political legacy and where the Democratic Party goes from here. 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Just search KQED Forum. This is Forum. I'm Mina Kim. We're talking this hour with Academy Award-winning actor Kiwi Kwan, who won for 2022's Everything Everywhere All at Once. He has a new memoir called Never Say Die about his years very early of quick success, a short round in Indiana Jones and the Temple of Doom and Data in the Goonies. But then as he grew older, the roles drying up, but him never giving up. And listeners, what are your questions for Key about his work, his life, his story? Do you remember his Oscar speech, and does it make you think about the dreams that you have struggled to hold on to or that you have kept alive? 866-733-6786, the number. 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Jeremy in San Francisco writes, "Your role in Zootopia 2 really inspired me. I was shocked by how impactful that movie was. After hearing more about your story, I'm wondering if you see parallels between Gary DeSnake in your life." Talk about doing Gary DeSnake for Zootopia 2, Key. It's actually a film that my kids absolutely loved as well.
1: Oh, I love that movie. I'm so proud of it. I still remember the day I went into a Disney animation building to meet with the creative team. And when they offered me the role, I was so thrilled because I was a big fan of the first one. And in terms of, do I see any parallels between myself and Gary the Snake? I mean, we're so different in ways where he looks, you know, very intimidating, because he's a venomous pit viper. I don't

0: think I look intimidating at all. But I think what we do share in common is having the respect and kindness for the people around us. You know, he's a big goofy guy with a big heart, and that's how I kind of like to think of myself that way.
1: Yeah, also, you know, he has to deal with stigma. He has to try to reunite with his family and tries to feel whole again. We actually have a clip from the film, you know, where he's trying to explain that he's trying to change the narrative about himself and reunite with his family before the character Nick Wilde, not realizing this, bops him on the head. Let's hear it.
2: This is our only chance to set things right. And when I do, my family will finally be able to come home.
3: Woo!
4: Oh, no!
5: I am here. Pops and Wilde. Dream team. We got him.
0: So good. I love that movie so much.
1: You know, so it was the 2018 film Crazy Rich Asians, right, that sort of reignites your desire to act again? Because before the break, we were talking about how you made the decision just to stop doing it.
0: Yeah, I mean, it's all true. I mean, also, like, a few years prior to the movie came out, I mean, I started to see the landscape in Hollywood started changing. You know, you would have a wonderful, successful show called Fresh Off the Boat on ABC. Mm-hmm. And, you know, more and more Asian actors were playing no longer like a one-dimensional butt of the joke kind of character, but a more nuanced, you know, the contributing to the stories. I was beginning to see a lot of that. But I didn't think much of it. I mean, I thought I had buried my, you know, the acting bug for many years. I thought that chapter of my life was over. It was not until when I was in that movie theater on opening weekend, and you know, the room was filled with people, all kinds of people, and in the very beginning, I enjoyed it. I was watching it as if you would watch it as an audience, but somewhere along the line, this tiny thought started creeping into my head, and I go, "Wow, wouldn't it be great if I was up there with them instead of here in the audience watching?" And really, that was the moment the idea of getting back to acting started percolating. And I didn't make the decision right away. I mean, it would be another year before I decided to finally do it.
1: Yeah. And you say that your wife didn't know you as an actor and that, you know, you actually sort of voiced carefully, you know, that desire to act again to her.
0: Yeah, when we met, you know, she didn't know me as an actor. She knew me as this, in fact, aspiring filmmaker. I had graduated from USC. I was working for Wong Kar-wai, and I wanted to, you know, I was thinking that, oh, once when I get enough experience, I'm going to go out and direct my own film. So, and she believed that. She said, "You're going to make a great filmmaker one day." And she's been so supportive. Whatever I want to do, she's always like my biggest cheering squad, you know, a squad. And she would say, "Well, if you want to do it, go for it." And that was how it really began. So when I sat her down, I said, "Hey, what do you think about if I were to act again?" I think it really surprised her because we never ever talked about that. In fact, even, you know, the year leading up to that conversation, it was all in my head. I never said it out loud. But once when she found out that I was serious, she was so supportive.
1: Yeah, you also say you thought about your father, who you dedicate this book to. You know, we hear you give tribute to your mother in your Oscar speech. Why did you dedicate this book to your dad?
0: You know, a lot of people know my story as, you know, someone who never gives up. And you know, it's pretty remarkable. But when I sat down to write this book, I realized that it was actually my father who has set that example all his life. When you think about it, I mean, it wasn't one attempt to flee Vietnam. It was a total of three attempts. He faced obstacle after obstacle to get our entire family out and never gave up until he successfully did it. And when he came here, he himself personally was faced with the most challenging thing in his life. He had a massive stroke, and even then he did not give up. In fact, when he took his very last breath, his brain gave out before his heart did. And that's one of the reasons why I titled this book Never Say Die. You know, it was, to me, it was a nice way to honor his legacy, and also everything that he has done for me and my family. He has given us a chance at life, and I could not have been more grateful. And writing this book was so, you know, not only was it an emotional roller coaster, but it was also wonderful because I got to walk alongside him once again. It was as if he came alive, and to be able to memorialize him on these pages is something that I'm very proud of.
1: I actually want to just play one last clip from your Oscar speech where you give tribute to Echo and also to that persistence.
4: I owe everything to the love of my life, my wife Echo, who... who month after month, year after year for 20 years, told me that one day, my time will come. Dreams are something you have to believe in. I almost gave up on mine. To all of you out there, please keep your dreams alive.
0: Oh, still gets me.
1: It always gets me, too. Your speech, really, really memorable. Bob writes, Everything Everywhere All at Once is one of my favorite movies ever, and the character Waymond has so much heart. Thanks so much. Viewers who want to know more about the history of Asian Americans in film should check out the documentary Slaying the Dragon, which my partner teaches in her Asian American culture class. When you got the part of Waymond, you say you felt like the part was written for you. How so, Key?
0: You know, when I first read the script, I mean, I was blown away by how good it was, but it was also something that I always wanted to read. I was so familiar with reading scripts where if there was an Asian character, he would only appear, you know, sporadically across, you know, the pages. And more often than not, we're asked to fit into a character rather than something that is written that feels authentic. But here I am reading this. It felt like it was written for me because I understood every version of this character. And everything that he was saying, you know, every disappointment, every rejection has led you to this moment. Don't let anything take you away from it. I knew where those words come from. And every version of Waymond was my life. It felt like I had spent the last 30 years preparing for this role, and here it was. And that's why when I put that script down, I wanted this more than anything in my entire life. You know, I don't think I ever wanted anything as much as I did. When Indiana Jones came along, I didn't go searching to be an actor.
1: You'd never even been in a movie theater before,
0: never
1: right?
0: Been in when, a movie when you... theater. The last thing on my mind was pursuing acting. And all of a sudden, I was just thrown into this incredible world of movie making. But now, fast forward 40 years later, I just turned 50, and here was an opportunity that I thought was made for me, but yet I hadn't done it in 25 years. So it's very natural for me to think, yeah, you want it, so what? Are they going to give it to you? You know, I mean, yeah, you would, you know, a lot of times I felt like, yeah, you were really good as a kid, but that was a long, long time ago. You don't even know if you have what it takes. When I step back, my goal was only to have like a small role in maybe a, you know, as a series regular, that I could do it week after week and have that steady paycheck. That was it. And this felt so impossible. Yeah.
1: Yeah. But you got it. And, it really is, many listeners are commenting on that film. And also many listeners are also commenting on sort of just your warmth, Key. Let me remind listeners you're listening to Forum. I'm Mina Kim. Helena in Fremont is on the line. Helena, go ahead.
6: Thank you very much. Hi, Kwong. I'm so fascinated by your story. My husband and I, we are first generation Chinese immigrants. So I understand quite of the experience you shared, not as harsh as yours, but the main thing I want to share with you is that your story, your theory, your ethic of work, not only resonated with the same age, same group, but also inspiring the new generation. My daughter was born here, grew up here. She's a college student in journalism major. She reads through all the things about you. And we went to see the movie many times. She goes to see the movie herself as well. So she's absolutely lover of the movie. And your work ethic, the whole experience you shared with the audience inspired her so much, because she is also trying to get into the reporting in entertainment industry. It's not easy for young people. But she told me that, you know what, I listened to so many, you know, my quote-unquote hero talking about how they struggle, how they survive, how they make all the effort. I don't think I have any other choice. I need to continue pushing through until one day I have a breakthrough. So I want to share with you. Continue.
0: Yeah. That's so sweet. Thank you for sharing that. I think that's what gives me the greatest joy, is I didn't know that my story would resonate with so many people. And ever since the book came out, the reception has been really positive, and I've met and gotten, you know, many messages saying that they see themselves in my story. And that was that's what I was hoping for when I set out to write this book. So thank you for sharing that. That really means a lot.
1: The listener on Discord writes, I think for everyone who saw it, Key's Oscar speech created a moment where you celebrated his perseverance while questioning your own. Yes, there are things in life I wish I'd kept at, yet others I wish I'd given up sooner. It was a real self-mirror moment. Another listener in San Francisco writes, Key, after your success with Everything Everywhere All at Once, will there continue to be more opportunities for Asian American actors? Where does he want his career to go from here? It's interesting, right? Because yes, what are you seeing with regard to the landscape for Asian American actors? But also, how do you think about the question now? Because there is no guarantee that work will continue for you either, right? So how do you think about that question of where you want your career to go from here, or handling, you know, an industry that where there are no guarantees?
0: Yes, that's a big question. Here's the difference between me now and the 30-year-old, you know, me. I'm no longer afraid of failure. It would no longer define me. I had failed before. I had gotten back up, and I've tried and I've tried and I've tried again, and here I am. But in terms of, and you're absolutely right. I mean, who knows what the next 5-10 years entail? And the truth is, we have made a lot of progress in the last 10-15 years. There has been a lot of wonderful movies that portrayed our community accurately and authentically and all of that. But moving forward, I'm a little wary just of how everything that has happened in the last year and a half. I feel like, you know, all the progress that we have made, we have taken a couple of steps back. And I'm being, you know, I'm looking, I'm curious to see where this is all going to go. But here's what I want to say. I wouldn't be here if there wasn't all these incredible, this incredible generation of young, you know, people who are really so outspoken, demand a change. They're very, you know, vocal about what they want to see, what they want it to be represented up on the screen. And I think we need to continue that. But yeah, I don't know. That's a great question.
1: Yeah. I've been wondering myself about how the landscape is still right now in Hollywood. But in the meantime, thank you so much for putting all of this about yourself out in the world after describing, you know, sort of the struggles that you had to think about that and do that, Key.
0: Thank you.
1: The book is Never Say Die, and my guest is Kiwi Kwan. And I want to thank Jared Sport for producing this segment, and as always to our listeners for sharing their own stories and questions and struggles and dreams. And also I want to wish our former host, longtime host, Michael Krasny, a happy birthday today. You've been listening to Forum. I'm Mina Kim.

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1: Civil rights lawyer Brian Stevenson is coming up on City Arts and Lectures after your traffic update, starting this time with an accident in San Pablo. Here's Al Rogers.
2: It's along westbound Interstate 80, San Pablo Dam Road. A couple of cars collided in the left lane. We're seeing a minor backup forming. And we still have our multi-car accident in Bay Point. Eastbound Highway 4 at San Marco. Emergency crews have the left lane blocked. Al Rogers for KQED.
1: 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It'll be cloudy tonight in Northern California. Expect patchy fog after midnight and lows in the 50s. This is KQED San Francisco, KQEI North Highlands, Sacramento at 10 p.m.

0: Welcome to City Arts and Lectures, a season of talks and onstage conversations with some of the most celebrated writers, artists, and thinkers of our day, recorded before an audience at the Sydney Goldstein Theater in San Francisco. This week, our guest is Brian Stevenson, one of America's most prominent public interest lawyers. Stevenson is founder and executive director of Equal Justice Initiative, a nonprofit providing legal representation to people illegally convicted, unfairly sentenced, or abused in state jails and prisons. Among their major wins, exonerating innocent death row prisoners and ending mandatory life without parole sentences for children. On September 10th, 2026, Stevenson came to the Sydney Goldstein Theater to talk to journalist and professor Lisa Armstrong about his lifelong work, including one of his current cases involving a 10-year-old entered into the adult court system. Join us now for a conversation with Brian Stevenson.
1: Hello, everyone. Thank you. I've been so looking forward to this conversation and have so many questions for you. And I'd like to start with something that you've been working on this week. So you were arguing a case before the Wisconsin Supreme Court in which a young man was charged with killing his mother at age 10. The case ended up automatically in the adult system. And I'd like to ask you to first tell us a little bit more about the case, but then also how you ended up involved.
2: Sure. So there are 13 states in America that have no minimum age for trying children as adults. Wisconsin is one of the states that has set the minimum age for trying a child as an adult as 10. And in addition to that, in Wisconsin, for certain crimes, you're automatically tried as an adult. And to get back to the juvenile court, you have to persuade the judge that you belong in juvenile court. And so this 10-year-old little boy who lived with his mother was his greatest champion. He had some emotional and mental health problems. She fought for him fiercely. She got him counseling when many people in his family turned their back on him because she had this little boy with a man who was not her husband, who was married to someone else. And one of his challenges really was about getting up early or whatever. His counselor said, look, he needs to stop playing, spending so much time on video games. And so she took his games away. He got frustrated. And because she kept a gun in the house this particular morning, he got access to the gun, went into the basement. There was some conflict, and he pulled the trigger, and his mother was shot and killed. He initially said that he was spinning the gun and that it happened accidentally. He was kind of interrogated by the police at 10 by himself, and they got him to say that he actually pulled the trigger, not twirling it. So homicide in Wisconsin is one of those offenses where no matter what your age, if you're over 10, you're automatically in the adult court. And the judge in the adult court denied his request to be tried as a juvenile. And the lawyers asked me to get involved after the case went up on appeal. There was an intermediate court that said, no, he should be back in juvenile court. So that's what I was arguing on Tuesday before the Wisconsin Supreme Court. And I have to say it's heartbreaking, to be honest, because I'm talking about the fundamental requirements of the Due Process Clause and how the Eighth Amendment protections in Miller and all of these cases should be extended in this context. And, you know, is this substantive due process, procedural due process? I'm trying to get this court to see a path to helping this little boy. And what you really want to say is, what are we doing? Taking a 10-year-old child and threatening him with life imprisonment without parole in the adult system, it's just heartbreaking. When I spent time with this little boy, it was hard to not leave and just weep Because he's a little boy who needs care and protection and love. All children need care and protection and love, no matter what your race, no matter what your ethnicity, no matter what your nationality. If you are a child, someone, you need someone to care for you and to protect you and to love you. And it breaks my heart that we have so many children who are being denied that care and protection and love, and we think that's justice. And ultimately, you know, I'm just trying to persuade this court and policymakers everywhere that all children are children, and that we shouldn't think about our commitment to children. We shouldn't think about how we love and care for children by looking at how well we treat talented kids and privileged kids and gifted kids. Our measure of our commitment to children has to be how we treat poor kids, abused kids, neglected kids, undocumented kids. I'm fighting for Noah Mann Tate and some other kids, young kids in that state who have also been certified to stand trial as an adult. But when I take on a case like this, I really do. It's hard for me to not think I'm fighting for all children who have been denied the care and the protection and the love that they deserve. And, you know, I think these kids are precious. I think we should be ashamed that we want to condemn them and throw them away as if they're beyond redemption or beyond hope. If you spend any time with them, it's very clear to me that they absolutely have the potential for hope and redemption. And what breaks my heart about this case is that no one would be fighting harder for him to not be thrown to the adult system than his mom. And that is the tragedy that we sometimes are blinded to when we allow these rules and procedures and policies to shape our conduct. And nobody takes responsibility for doing what is just and what is right. The state's argument was about, oh, the limits of this and the limits of that, and that substantive due process. And my argument is that if we do not promote and ensure justice in our courts, then we fail in this society, in this democracy, to do what's required.
1: But how do you get people to change their thinking? So one of the stories that I've worked on that has probably had the most influence on me was about a young man called Joshua. He was incarcerated at the age of 11. He was in the juvenile system, and he was incarcerated for kicking a school safety officer. And when his mother emailed me about him, one of the things that struck me was his age. And the question of, and this is in Texas, so the question is, well, why are we locking up an 11-year-old?
2: Yeah.
1: But there's been so much, whether it's, you know, your work or other lawyers' work, there are Supreme Court cases, there's Miller, there's Montgomery, that, you know, show that children are different. There are studies that look at brain development. There are things that look at trauma. So there's all this information out there. Why do we still have a system that allows for a child to, or certain children, to not be seen as children? And then the follow-up question is, how do we change that?
2: Yeah. Well, I think it's the right question, you know, how and why. I think it is because of what I call the politics of fear and anger. Our policies in so many areas have been shaped by politicians and elected leaders who traffic in fear and anger. And what happens when a society or a community allows itself to be governed by fear and anger, we start to tolerate things we should never tolerate. We start to accept things we should never accept. When I look at human history over the last 100 years, the worst moments in human history have largely been associated with those times when nations and governments gave in to the politics of fear and anger. That's what happened in Germany in the 1930s. It's what happened in Rwanda in the early 90s, when neighbors started slaughtering neighbors. It's what happened in this country in the 80s and 90s, when criminologists were going around arguing that there's a new species of child in America. And they said, these children look like kids and sound like kids, but they're not kids. What they are is, quote, super predators. And we use that label to demonize children. And every state in the country, including California, lowered the minimum age for trying children as adults. We began pulling kids into the criminal justice system. It impacted educational policy. That's when you started hearing terms like zero tolerance. And we changed, we turned schools into little prisons. And you had principals that talked to students like they were wardens. You had teachers that acted like they were correctional officers. And we began to criminalize children. And I got involved in cases of 5- and 6-year-old children being placed in handcuffs because they were misbehaving. We didn't see how traumatizing and misguided that was, but they're 5- and 6-year-old children. And so that narrative impacted our policymaking. And all of these states lowered the minimum age for trying children as adults. That's when this law in Wisconsin was passed in 1993. And we created an environment where people thought they were being tough by giving in to these narratives. Now, it's interesting that a decade later, the architects and the authors of that super predator theory announced that they were wrong, that the data that they had relied on and this forecast was misguided. And they retreated. But, of course, these laws were in place. And nobody's kind of combated the politics of fear and anger with something that is kind of hope and insight. And so that's how we got into this place. And the schools in too many places became these places where kids that were unwanted, that were disfavored, were being plucked out, were being arrested. They didn't hesitate to arrest an 11-year-old or to prosecute a very young child. And that's how we created this world. That's when the life without parole sentences for kids, that's when the death penalty for kids, all of that stuff started to happen. How do we get out of it? I think we need to push back against the politics of fear and anger, not just as it relates to juvenile justice and the way we treat children, but in every sector. We're living at a time where you see the rise of the politics of fear and anger all around the world. And I just think we will fall into all of the problems that we have seen across human history of abusing other people, being cruel to other people. You can see it playing out in our immigration policy. Well, I'm angry, and so I'm going to treat people like that. You can see it playing out in so many areas. And I think the way we have to respond to that is to get people to first of all, recognize that fear and anger are not the emotions that should dictate our policy. And then help people see children as who they really are, see people as really who they are. You know, I've worked on a case, I wrote about this, involving a 14-year-old boy who lived in a household where his mother was often the target of domestic violence. And this boy's mother had a boyfriend, and when the man would start drinking, he'd come home and he'd get violent. And one day he'd been drinking, he came home, walked into the kitchen, punched this boy's mother in the face. She fell on the floor. She was bleeding. She was unconscious. Her son came running into the kitchen to help his mom, tried to revive her, but she was non-responsive. And after 10 minutes, he thought his mom was dead. She wasn't dead, but he thought she was dead. The man went into a bedroom, and the little boy got up, went into the bedroom, was going to call the police, but then remembered that this man kept a handgun in the dresser drawer. And he went over to the drawer and he pulled out the gun, walked over to where the man was sleeping, pointed the gun at the man's head. And the man was asleep and he was snoring. And at some point, the man stopped snoring and jumped. And when the man jumped, the little boy jumped and pulled the trigger, shot the man in the head and killed him instantly. He was very small for his age, under 5 feet tall, weighed less than 100 pounds, no prior juvenile adjudications. I was 14 years old. And might have been tried as a juvenile, but for the fact that the man he shot, his mother's boyfriend, well, that man was a deputy sheriff. And because he was a deputy sheriff, the prosecutor insisted that this child be tried as an adult, and the judge certified him to stand trial as an adult. They immediately placed him in the adult jail. I got involved 3 days later, went to the jail, and when this little boy came in, I was struck by how terrified he looked. And I started asking him questions. He wouldn't answer any of my questions. And I finally said, look, man, you got to talk to me. I can't help you if you don't talk to me. He wouldn't say anything. And I got up and I got near him, pulled my chair close. And he wouldn't look at me, just kept staring straight ahead. And I couldn't figure out what to do. And at some point, I just leaned on him. And when I leaned on him, he leaned back. And I put my arm around him and I said, come on, you got to talk to me. I can't help if you don't talk to me. And that's when this little boy started to cry. And through his tears, he began talking to me not about what happened with the man, not about what happened with his mom, but he started talking to me about what had happened at the adult jail where he'd been sent. And he told me on the first night several men had hurt him. He told me on the next night several people had assaulted him sexually. Then he told me on the night before I'd gotten there so many people had hurt him. And I held this little boy while he cried hysterically for almost an hour. And I finally got him calm. I said, look, I'm going to get you out of here. You stay right here. And I'll never forget him grabbing me by the arm, saying, please, please don't go. Please don't go. I said, no, it's okay. It's all right. I'm going to get you out of here. And when I left that jail, the question I had in my mind is, who is responsible for this? And the answer is, we are. We've allowed these narratives to put us in places where we abuse children. We've allowed these narratives to cause us to think that some children aren't children. And what I believe we have to do to get past this phenomena is to get closer to kids like that kid. I don't think anybody in this room would have felt any differently than me. If you had been holding that little boy while he was hysterically crying about what had happened to him, you would want to do something to help him. I just have to believe that. I don't think any of these judges or prosecutors or people would think differently if they were in a room with a little boy who was crying uncontrollably, who's being victimized in that way. I think if I could take that court with me to the detention facility in Milwaukee and have them meet this little boy whose fate now is in their hands and see him and understand his humanity and his desire to recover from something that will haunt him for the rest of his life, this would be a much easier case. And so I think we have to get closer to children wherever they are, and not just the privileged and talented kids. I think we need to get closer to poor kids, marginalized kids, kids that are dealing with all kinds of difficulties, because in that proximity, we'll see their humanity, but more than that, we'll see their beauty. The clients I represent, these children I represent, they're beautiful human beings. They've done some really tragic things. They've made big mistakes, but their beauty as a child cannot be overlooked. So that's what we need elected officials to do. That's what we need policymakers to do. Go into these communities. We can identify the zip codes where 70 to 80% of the children are going to end up in some custodial status with the criminal justice system. They're living in communities where there's a lot of violence, a lot of hatred. Nobody's hugging them. Nobody's embracing them. They go to schools and they're threatened. Many of them have trauma disorders because they're constantly having to navigate conflict and violence. And so I think the way forward is to recognize that we do have a crisis in many of our communities where so many of our children are dealing with these trauma disorders, and we need an intervention. If I could get medical schools all over the country to start setting up clinics in elementary schools where we screen and treat people, children, with trauma disorders, and we help them recover, I would do it, because I think that's the way we get to a better place. It's not going to be enough to just punish people after something bad has happened. But I do think understanding and proximity is going to be key. That's what gets you past the fear and anger, is when you're up close with somebody. You've been to San Quentin. You've seen the intellect and the skill and the magic that can come with people who are trying to recover, trying to find redemption, trying to find a way forward. And I think that's what we're going to have to do society-wide.
1: So, but I want to ask if you think that that proximity applies for everyone, meaning there's a form of proximity in which I, as the privileged person, am going to see you, other person, and I'm going to be around you and I'm going to understand you, but there's still a, you are other and I am around you. And I'm trying to understand you, but I'm the center of it all. And you mentioned, you know, me going into San Quentin, and I will say that, you know, I've been at Berkeley and living here for 5 years now. Some of the people who have been the kindest to me are behind bars at San Quentin.
2: Yeah.
1: Going in and teaching, there is, I mean, they will thank me for seeing their humanity, and I will thank them for doing the same. So it's not, I'm going in, yes, I have more privilege. It's not me going in and sort of looking at these men as being other. It's me being in community. So I guess what does proximity mean to you, and how do you get people to not go in and sort of other, but be in community and actually see the beauty as you outlined?
2: Yeah, I think that's a really important question. I don't think, you know, we don't need crusaders, we don't need saviors, we don't need people to kind of parachute in because they have all the answers. We need human beings to just be present. And you will learn more than you teach. You will get more than you give. And that's the phenomenon that I think makes service and presence so powerful. People do have skills. People do have knowledge. We can help others that are struggling and dealing with difficulties. I'm not suggesting that we don't have something to offer, but I think the orientation has to be exactly the way you framed it, which is to not imagine yourself as the center of the story. I talk a lot about, you know, how I got into death penalty work and, you know, going to law school and being really disillusioned my first few weeks by this emphasis on things that I wasn't as interested in. I went to law school so I wanted to help the poor. I wanted to help people who are marginalized. I wanted to make a difference. I wanted to do justice. And it didn't seem like anybody was talking about that in my first few weeks of law school. I was a philosophy major in college. I hadn't really thought much about how to get to law school. And during my senior year, somebody came up to me and said, "Brian, I hope you know that nobody's going to pay you to philosophize when you graduate from college." And I sort of panicked, and I was a first-generation college student, and I thought, oh, my God, how do I stay in school? And I was asking people, and people said, "You have to go to graduate school." I said, "Graduate school? What is that?" I really did not know. And I started looking into graduate school, and to my horror, discovered that to get into graduate school for history or literature or political science, you have to know a lot about history, literature, and political science. I was intimidated by this. I kept looking, and to be honest, that's how I found my way to law school. It became very clear to me, you don't need to know anything to go to law school. And so I signed up for that. But when I got there, I wanted to, and it didn't seem like people were focused on that. This was the early 80s, and I went to the School of Government to get a degree in public policy, thought that would be better, and didn't find that to be very satisfying. And it's only when I took a course that required me to get proximate that things changed. And I went to Georgia, started working with these lawyers representing people on death row. They asked me to go to death row after I'd been there a week. I didn't feel competent to meet somebody in an imperiled place like that. But I did it because they asked me. I got in my car, drove down there, and really was anxious because I hadn't taken criminal procedure. I didn't pay close attention. And so I didn't feel like I knew anything. And by the time I got to the prison, went to the back, I was just so anxious. And then they opened the door, and there stood the first condemned man I'd ever seen. And he had handcuffs on his wrist, chains around his waist, shackles on his ankles. They unchained him. He walked over, and I panicked and just confessed my ignorance. I said, "I'm so sorry. I'm just a law student. I don't know anything about habeas corpus. I don't know anything about the death penalty. I don't know anything about criminal procedure. I don't know anything about civil procedure. I don't know." And he got this worried look on his face. And then I remembered what I was supposed to say. "But they sent me down here to tell you that you're not at risk of execution anytime in the next year." And when I said that, he just said, wait, say that again. I said, "You're not at risk of execution anytime in the next year." And he said, wait, say that again. I said, "You're not at risk of execution anytime in the next year." And then that man stepped forward and just hugged me. And he said, thank you. He said, "You're the first person I've met in the 2 years I've been on death row who's not a death row prisoner or death row guard." He said, "I've been talking to my wife and kids on the phone, but I haven't let them come and visit because I was afraid they'd show up and I'd have an execution date." He said, "Now because of you, I'm going to see my wife. I'm going to see my kids." He said, thank you. And I couldn't believe how in my ignorance, just being proximate, just being there could have an impact on the quality of someone's life. And that man and I started talking, and I forgot that I was a law student. Mm-hmm. I forgot that he was a condemned man on George's death row. We were just two people. And there were times when we were laughing. There were times when things got heavy. And, you know, I just lost track of time. I was only supposed to be there an hour. 1 hour turned to 2 hours. 2 hours turned to 3 hours. The guards were waiting for me to end. When I didn't end, they got very angry. They came bursting into the visitation area, and they couldn't do anything to me, so they took it out on this condemned man. Mm-hmm. They grabbed him, they threw him against the wall, pulled his arms back, and it upset me. They put the handcuffs back on his wrist, the chain around his waist, the shackles on his ankles, And they were treating him so roughly. I said, please, please, you don't have to do that. He didn't do anything wrong. It's my fault. But they just ignored me. And they shoved that man toward the door, and it broke my heart. And I kept saying, please, you don't have to do that. And they just ignored me. And then when he got near the door, I watched him plant his feet. And then when they tried to shove him through the door, he didn't move. And that's when he turned to me and he looked at me and he said, Brian, don't worry about this. You just come back. And that was the moment that he did this thing I'll never forget. That was the moment when he closed his eyes, threw his head back, and started to sing. And he started singing this hymn. He started singing, I'm pressing on the upward way. New heights I'm gaining every day, still praying as I'm onward bound. And he said, Lord, plant my feet on higher ground. And even the guard stopped. And then they recovered and they started pushing him down the hallway. And you could hear the chains clanging as he was being pushed down the hallway, but you could also hear this condemned man singing about higher ground. And when I heard that song, that was the moment that everything changed for me. That's the moment when proximity opened up a whole new world. Because that's the moment that I realized I wanted to help condemned people get to higher ground. And when I got back to Harvard Law School, I was transformed. You couldn't get me out of the law school library after that. I needed to know everything about habeas corpus and res judicata, federalism, comedy. I needed to know all the jurisprudence necessary to help condemned people get to higher ground. And for 40 years now, that's what I've been trying to do. And if we go into proximity with the right orientation to listen and to learn, to be taught, not just to teach, amazing things will happen. That's what's happened to me. And what's powerful for me is that you begin to develop a new relationship with the world around you. Because people sometimes say, oh, y'all have won all these cases. How have you helped all these people? What's your secret? How are you doing these things? And I know they want me to say it's because we're smart or hardworking or strategic or tactical. But the truth is, if I've helped anybody as a lawyer in 40 plus years of advocacy, it's not because I'm hardworking or smart or any of those kinds of things. We try to be smart and hardworking. If I've helped anybody, it's because I got close enough to a condemned man to hear his song. Mm. And I believe that in jails and prisons all over this country, people are still singing. And when you're close enough to hear the melodies and hear the harmonies, you begin to understand things about what's needed in the world. I think in spaces where we're rounding up undocumented people and putting them in detention camps, if you go inside those spaces, you will hear songs being sung. In the poor communities where I work, when you work with the poor and the marginalized, there is still a melody. There is still a harmony, and it tells you something about the beauty and the power of the people you're standing with. And if we have an open heart to hear, when we get proximate, not only can we make a difference in the lives of the people that we're trying to serve and support, we make a difference in our home life. I mean, I've had a lot of wonderful things happen to me, but the most powerful and sustaining things, one of the most, is that my head is filled with melodies and harmonies that I've heard in places of pain and anguish and difficulty and trauma and neglect. And it's those harmonies and melodies that convince me we have to keep doing the things that must be done to protect the human rights of all of God's children.
0: Yeah. You're listening to civil rights attorney Brian Stevenson in conversation with Lisa Armstrong. This is City Arts and Lectures.
1: So, first, I would like to correct the record and say you are hardworking and smart.
3: That's kind.
1: But I also believe you're able to have that proximity in that way because you are kind. Mm. And so I'd like to know, where does that come from? Like, who taught you to be kind?
2: I was warned by Lisa before we came out that she was going to ask me questions that other people haven't asked me, and she has succeeded already. That's a great question. I feel like I was raised by people who were kind in their own way. You know, I grew up in a poor, racially segregated community where you didn't see a lot of hope. I started my education in a colored school. I was raised by adults who didn't have high school degrees because there were no black schools for people when my dad and his generation were coming up. And people didn't have money. People didn't have power. People didn't have influence. We were segregated. And I do feel like in many ways that the measure of strength, the measure of value was around compassion and kindness. And the people who were embraced and respected were the people who did the extra for others. And that did kind of influence the way things happened. And I think when you grow up kind of in the era when I grew up, you're often seeing a lot of cruelty, a lot of abuse. When the schools were integrated, a lot of mean and difficult things were happening. You know, after integration, I went to the playground to play, and the teacher's aide said, no, you can't play with those kids. We can't keep you out of the school, but you have to play over there. And then two of those kids came over and said that they didn't want that. They didn't like that. It was an act of kindness, and it meant the world to me. And so I do think that I've been the beneficiary of a lot of people's kindness. I talk about my grandmother a lot because she was tough and strong, but she was kind and loving. She was a force of nature. I tease because my grandmother was the quintessential African-American matriarch. She was the power in our family. She was the daughter of people who were enslaved. And it just made her very kind of tactical as she moved through the world. She was the end of every argument in our family. She was the start of even more arguments in our family. But when integration came, I think my grandmother worried because she didn't know how to prepare us for that. And what she did instead was show kindness. And she started doing this thing that I've talked about before where she would give me these hugs and she would squeeze me so tightly, I thought she was trying to hurt me. I was like 9. And then she'd see me an hour later and she'd say, Brian, do you still feel me hugging you? And if I said no, she would jump on me again. So by the time I was 10, my grandmother had taught me every time I saw her, the first thing I would always say is, Mama, I always feel you hugging me. And she'd smile this smile. And she worked as a domestic her whole life. She lived into her 90s. But when she got in her 90s, she fell one day and she broke her hip. Then she was diagnosed with cancer. And I went to go see her. And my relatives were saying, you know, it's not going to be long now. And I just couldn't accept that she wouldn't be in the world. This was while I was still in college. And I remember going into her room and just trying to figure out what could I do so that this didn't end. And I decided I could talk and I was just going to talk. And she couldn't die if I was talking to her. So I decided to talk. And I was in there so long saying all of these absurd and ridiculous things. And finally, one of my relatives came and said, Brian, you can't stay in here and talk. You got to say goodbye. Mm-hmm. And I didn't have the heart to do it. And I remember standing up just to leave. And that's when my grandmother, who hadn't responded at all the whole time I was there, opened her eyes. And she turned to me and she grabbed my hand and she said, Brian, do you still feel me hugging you? And then she said, I want you to know I'm always going to be hugging you. And there had been times when I feel the embrace of my grandmother and I realized what a remarkably kind thing it was on your deathbed to say to a grandchild, I'm always going to be hugging you. And I think the spirit of that is what certainly shaped me. I was at this jail. I'm talking about it a lot because I was just there. And, you know, I hug these kids because I want them to know that they have somebody that is embracing them. I even say, you know, I'm going to be hugging you. That's going to be what our relationship is. And I think that is the way, for me, it has been important to move through the world. And I say that because we've lost so many great people this year. Bernard Lafayette, one of the architects of nonviolence, so many extraordinary people. But I say that not just to people like that, but I've been feeling the need to talk more about just the importance of rejecting hatred, no matter what. Rejecting it. You know, hatred is like a poison. You can't consume it without hurting yourself. And I'm prepared to hug people who have been haters, who have said terrible things, difficult things, as a practice of recovery. I don't hate anybody. Don't want to hate anybody. I don't want to leave this life hating people and bitter about this and resenting. But that means I have to have open arms, even when I'm engaging with people who are doing terrible things, cruel things. And I do think, for me, that's not kindness. It's just an orientation of the spirit. It's the way you choose to move through the world. And I'm the product of so many people who had that, made that choice, for how they were going to move through this world. And I want to capture that and carry it with me. I think about the civil rights era and all the extraordinary things people did. And it was rooted in a kind of openness and a kind of compassion. And I think, you know, that there's this scripture that people are always quoting in the book of Micah 6 and 8. And the setup is that they go to the prophet and say, what does God require from us? And we can sacrifice this and we can do this. And what the prophet says, no, he's told you what's required. And what's required is that you do justice, that you love mercy, and that you walk humbly. And people skip the love mercy part. And that for me is the part that I want to embrace. Yeah, I'm trying to do justice. I'm trying to walk humbly. But the loving mercy means that we have to be kind. We have to be compassionate. We have to be willing to open our arms to people who have threatened and shunned us and betrayed and abused us. And it's not a sign, a gesture of weakness. I think it's ultimately the ultimate gesture of strength. And so, yeah, that's just the tradition. It's the heritage. It's the practice that has nurtured me. And I'm feeling more comfortable in that as I get older.
1: Yeah. Thank you.

0: dangerous. It makes them menacing. But it's, to me, it's like being a physician being asked, have you ever met anybody who was so sick you didn't want to help them? You always want to help. And if you don't know what the diagnosis is, if you don't know what the treatment is, you just keep working harder. And that's the way I feel. I've never met anybody who I believe is beyond hope or beyond redemption or whose life doesn't have meaning and value. There are people because of mental illness. There are people because of trauma. There are people because of a lot of other things that are dangerous to themselves and other people. And I'm mindful of that. And we have to manage that. And what I want to do is to help them recover from that. I don't want anybody to suffer with that mindset that thinks the only way you can move through the world is by hurting other people, being violent, inside or outside. And we have a lot of people on the outside who have that same orientation, who believe that the only way they can succeed is by putting somebody else down. The only way they can succeed is by making sure that those people over there don't get what they get. And that mindset is something that has to be addressed. But no, I've never met anybody who I believe is beyond hope, beyond redemption. People are challenging. People are difficult. I accept that. And, you know, it's not always hugs. But there is, for me at least, this need to kind of understand how people came to be where they are and figure out how we help them and maybe how we help other people not end up in that situation.
1: So I'd like to pivot to talking to some of the work that EJI has done, specifically around, you know, the creation of museums, mm-hmm. and using art. And obviously, as a lawyer, you are using evidence most often to convince people. But now you're using art. Mm-hmm. What can art do that evidence or the law cannot?
0: Yeah. Well, I think it can help us understand narrative and story and how things go up and down and beauty. And for me, that's a real priority because I think we're in the midst of a really significant narrative struggle in this country. And we have to become better at competing against the narratives that are rooted in fear and anger. And I think culture and art and history can really be important tools in that. I mean, as a journalist, you know that you can write a piece that tells a story and people will end up in a very different place at the end of that story than they started at the beginning of that story because you've taken them on a journey. And that's what we're trying to do. And I got into this not with a lot of enthusiasm. I got into this about 15 years ago when I woke up one morning. I'm a product of Brown versus Board of Education, and I realized that we were moving into an era where we might not be able to win Brown versus Board of Education. And today it breaks my heart that I don't think our court would do something that disruptive on behalf of a disfavored group of people. And so this era where the rule of law was the primary means to advance justice was being threatened by these narratives that were emerging that law is for the powerful to kind of get what they want, even if it means that the powerless are abused or mistreated. And so art and narrative work became the thing that we embraced. And for me, it's storytelling. It's about helping people understand who we are, what we are trying to do in this moment. And art becomes a component of that. But it's not the focus. It's a way of helping people see the world differently. And a lot of it is education, helping people to understand who we are as a nation. And so we have these four sites, the Legacy Museum, the National Memorial for Peace and Justice, which is dedicated to victims of lynching, the Freedom Monument Sculpture Park, which is a deep dive into the legacy of slavery. And we've just opened this place called Montgomery Square, and these are cultural spaces that have art that helps you navigate the difficulty of that story. But for me, it is the critical issue we have to face. I think this country is really being threatened by our failure to acknowledge the harms of history. Right. So I just read this letter. Department of Justice is going after Berkeley because they say, oh, you're helping black people and that's not fair and that's not just. And that's rooted in this fear and ignorance about the harms of history. And if we understand the history, we don't condemn.

0: them, an institution, for wanting to remedy decades of exclusion and disenfranchisement, we should commend them for wanting to do something about that. And and that's what I see ourselves as trying to do, is to kind of respond to this unbelievable ignorance we have about the harms of history, about our lack of knowledge about how we got to this place. And, you know, for me, it's actually been very liberating, because I'll probably admit more than I should, but I'll be honest, I have long struggled with my American identity. Mm. I'll just be honest. This 250th year has kind of provoked this. But I mean, I'm not, unlike most Americans, the child of immigrants. My foreparents did not come to this country seeking greater opportunities or seeking shelter from some distant threat. They came to this country in chains. They had been abducted and kidnapped and trafficked across an ocean. They came to this country where they were enslaved. They could not participate in the great American dream. They were forced to labor for generations. They were brutalized. They were humiliated. After the Civil War, they were emancipated. They were told they would get equal protection under the 14th Amendment and the right to vote under the 15th Amendment. And they were quickly betrayed. Our courts retreated from those constitutional protections. And for a century, they were pulled out of their homes and they were beaten and they were terrorized and they were lynched, sometimes on courthouse lawns. We created an architecture in the law of codified racial hierarchy, and they were subjected to humiliation on a daily basis. I was born into that world. I saw that up close. I couldn't go to the public schools. And then even after the Civil Rights era, there was moment after moment where you kept being disfavored. And I went to Harvard Law School, got my law degree, thought that was going to be my thing. And shortly after I graduated, I was sitting in my car in Atlanta, Georgia, outside of my apartment, when police officers were called because this black kid was sitting in his car outside this apartment. And I had police officers come, pull their guns, and threaten to blow my brains out. And I had to say, no, it's okay, it's all right, it's okay. I had to manage that situation. That was my law school commencement gift, was to be in a place where I'm being threatened. And for the last 40 years, I've stood next to people who should be getting a presumption of innocence when we go to court. But most of my clients are not presumed innocent, they're presumed guilty. And it becomes my burden to overcome the presumption of guilt, which is not the American idea. And so it's left me struggling with this American identity. And then doing this work has created a new relationship. Because doing this work, I've begun to realize things that I didn't focus on before. I realized that after the Civil War, the 4 million people who were emancipated could have said, we want revenge and retribution against those who enslaved us. But instead, they chose America. They chose to build a nation. They built schools. They built churches. They built families. They made an investment in this country that was unprecedented for people who had been enslaved and mistreated. And even when they were betrayed, they kept building. And they served in World War I, and they served in World War II. And then in 1942, a young black student at Alabama State University was coming home on Montgomery's segregated buses. And she was told to give up her seat. And on that day, when she wasn't feeling well, she said no. And I realized later that what she was saying was not just, no, I don't want to move my seat. She says, no, I'm going to push this country to be better. And what I now realize is that the 4 million emancipated black people who were formerly enslaved, were great Americans because they chose redemption. They chose to build a nation. That young woman on that bus is a great American because she pushed back against segregation. 2 years later, another black woman, Viola White, made the same choice. She's a great American for resisting bigotry. In 1955, those five black women, Claudette Colvin, the 15-year-old, and Susie McDonald, and Aurelia Browder, and Mary Louise Smith, and ultimately Rosa Parks, they said no, but they didn't just say no. They said, we're going to push this country. And I think they were great Americans for doing that. The civil rights leaders, the 50,000 black people in Montgomery who stayed off the buses for 382 days, 50,000, every black person in the city stayed off the bus for 382 days. And I love the stories that we're seeing now because we've done this site. This older black man was being questioned by a journalist when the bus came by, and the journalist said, why don't you get on that bus? And the older black man told the journalist, he said, well, Jim Crow is on that bus. When Jim Crow gets off, I'll get on. And I now realize they were great Americans. And that is what kind of has flipped my relationship, because I've decided recently that I want to be a great American. Not a great American defined by wealth or power or status. I want to be a great citizen of the world. I want to be a great American who actually lifts up equality, lifts up justice. That's the identity that I'm embracing. And for me, that becomes important in this moment when so many people think that being American means you get to question the sovereignty of other countries. You get to abuse your power. You get to kill people out in the oceans because you suspect them of drug trafficking. You get to do all of these horrific and difficult things. And I want to argue for a different vision of America that is not that. And because of that, I'm actually feeling like I'm not going to give this country to people who are filled with hate and bigotry, because my ancestors didn't do it when it wasn't right for them, right? And it's interesting to be in this place now, because it's not where I've always been, but that's what I'm feeling. I feel like because they didn't do that, I can't do that. And I hear myself saying things I never thought I'd hear myself saying, but these days, part of what I'm going to do to try to be a great America, better citizen of the world, is I'm prepared to represent the 10 million black people who were enslaved for 246 years in this country when the government strives to erase their history, erase their stories in our museums and our cultural institutions. I want to advocate for them. And I am prepared to represent the millions of black people who fled their homes during the first half of the 20th century because of terror violence, who went to Chicago and Cleveland and Cincinnati and Oakland and Los Angeles and places all over this country, not as immigrants looking for new economic opportunities, but as refugees and exiles from terror violence in the American South. I want to represent them and hold up their stories. Many of them left lands that they own, so they couldn't pass on wealth to their children and their grandchildren. And these wealth gaps that exist, I'm prepared to represent the millions of people who had to deal with the brutality and humiliation of segregation. Because if we stand with the people who have stood for something better than where we are, stood for something better than what we have been, that's how I think we make progress in this country, and that's the future I'm trying to hold on to, particularly now when things are so difficult. I just do not accept that our best days are behind us. I don't get this make America great again, because I don't know what decade people want to go back to. I have to believe in something better than what we've yet to experience, and that's what's shaping this kind of new identity. And that's what our cultural work is about. That's what our sites are about, is to creating a new relationship with who we are and what we can be.
1: So you recently took this work to the Edinburgh International Festival. Yeah. And I'm curious to know if there was a difference in reaction between a European audience to the history of slavery versus an American audience.
0: Yeah. Yeah, it was very interesting, because we had a section that focused on Scotland, and, you know, consistent with the way we do everything, we were pretty direct, you know, because a lot of Scottish immigrants came to this country, and there were more Scottish immigrants that enslaved people in the American South than any other immigrant group. Scotland was a very active participant in the transatlantic trade. A lot of the ships were built in Glasgow. The government sided with the Confederacy during the Civil War and provided sources. And so we put all of that in the exhibition. And I think people were surprised. They didn't know a lot of that. But part of the reason why I wanted this to go international is that, because I don't think anybody in the world has done a good job to reckon with the harms of that history. Portugal and Spain, United Kingdom, Germany, all of these countries, they were active players. And there hasn't been the kind of reckoning, and I think it's created a kind of disconnect from understanding the harms of that history. And so I was really excited to have it there, and people were very impacted by it in ways that I was encouraged by. The thing that I was most struck by is when we would invite people to come to Montgomery to see the site, the overwhelming number of people who said, oh, I will not go to the United States right now. Mm-hmm. And what's interesting to me about that is that I don't think we have appreciated in this country the harm we have done to our reputation, to our commitment to human rights, to our commitment to human dignity by our conduct over the last years. And so I see this work internationally as a way of trying to represent something different, something better than what too many in our elected government are doing. But I want there to be a reckoning with the transatlantic trade. The last story I'll tell is when I went to Africa for the first time, I grew up on the Atlantic Ocean, it was a place of fun. It was a place where we went to the beach. But when I went to Africa the first time, just like maybe 10 or 15 years ago, I was supposed to speak in Abuja, Nigeria. And I flew from Atlanta to Lagos, and when I got to Lagos, the plane was late, so I missed the last flight to Abuja. So they sent this young lawyer to take care of me. And this young lawyer, Nigerian lawyer, came to the airport, and he said, "Oh, Mr. Brian, I'm so glad. I'm going to take care of you tonight. They made arrangements for you to stay at a hotel, but you're not going to stay at a hotel. You're going to stay at my house with my children, and they want to meet you, and I'm not going to take you to my house. I'm going to show you Lagos." It was like midnight. And he was this amazing young lawyer, and he took me all around Lagos, and we were just going every place, and we would go into these neighborhoods, and he'd start shouting, "Hey, everybody, come out here and meet this black American lawyer." And people would come out, and these women were coming out with bags of shea butter, trying to sell me shea butter to take back to America, which I was sort of interested in because, you know, get a little ashy, I'm not going to lie. And we were going all over Lagos, and finally I said, "Man, I got to get a little rest. I'm just so tired. I got to get up early for this flight." He said, "Okay, one more place." And he took me to the beach. And I don't think of Lagos as having a beach, but there's an ocean, obviously. And it wasn't very pretty. It was concrete slabs. There were soldiers and nothing pretty. It was dark. You couldn't see very much. But he said, "Come on, come on." And I got out of the car and we walked across the slabs and we went down to the ocean. All you could see was the moon shining across the water. And this young man had been so gregarious and so energetic the whole night, but he got really quiet. And I couldn't figure out what we were doing. And I looked over at him and I noticed that he was crying. He had a tear running down his face. And then he turned to me and he said, "I brought you here because I wanted to say to you, I'm sorry. This is where we lost you." And I realized that for the first time in my life, I was standing on the other side of the Atlantic Ocean. And it was this ocean that has separated me from my identity. If I take a DNA test, I show up in all kinds of countries. I've lost heritage and identity and people and history because of that ocean. And I also realize that even though I was in my 50s, it was the first time anybody in my life had said, "I'm sorry about the transatlantic trade, about the institution of slavery," 50 years old. So part of what I'm hoping we can do with this exhibit is to create a new relationship to that body of water. Because now I have a new relationship to the Atlantic Ocean. If you've come to our site, the first thing you experience when you walk into the museum is this wall of water. Because we need to understand what that ocean represents. We've spent millions looking for trinkets from the Titanic and haven't spent a penny reckoning with the millions of people who have been buried in that soil. And so I am hopeful that we can get a global reckoning with this history, because I think there's a lot we can do to repair the damage that was done for the diaspora and for the many people who still struggle and suffer because of that harm. And I think it should be a global quest, not just an American one.
1: Thank you.
0: You're welcome.
1: Thank you so much.
0: You're welcome.
1: Thank you.
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4: 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Clouds will increase tonight. Expect fog after midnight and overnight lows in the 50s. Tomorrow will be sunny after the morning clouds, and highs will range from 74 at Ocean Beach to 93 in Concord. 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
5: Hello, welcome to Newsday on the BBC World Service with James Cocknoll in London and Anne Soy in Nairobi.
6: President Trump has revealed that US and Iranian officials have held talks for the first time in months in New York. Speaking to the United Nations General Assembly, the US president, though, said he was still deciding whether to annihilate Iran. We're going to go live to Tehran.
5: We look at the decision by the United States to buy fertilizer potash from Belarus. Belarus is a close ally of Russia, and the decision comes as Mr. Trump steps up his trade war with Canada, which is a top supplier of potash.
6: Yeah, we'll speak to the main Belarusian opposition leader. And our correspondent gets a rare glimpse at the remote engine rooms powering China's AI ambitions. She goes to Inner Mongolia, where dozens of Chinese data centers are being built. That's coming up after this bulletin of the latest world news.
7: BBC News with Emily Thomas. The head of the International Monetary Fund has warned that advanced economies need to cut borrowing and reduce debt levels following weeks of spiralling government interest costs. Speaking to the BBC, Kristalina Georgieva called for urgent, politically painful action to rein in debt. She said governments couldn't control external factors such as the Iran war, but had power over domestic policies.
8: Debt has to be brought down. Where deficits are high, they have to be brought down. And we also have been urging central banks to zero in on price stability and make sure that inflation that has been so stubborn is under control. These two things that must be done.
7: Britain's Prime Minister Andy Burnham has used his speech to the UN General Assembly to warn about the dangers of unbridled artificial intelligence and Russian disinformation. Mr. Burnham said he wanted to lead the world in developing international regulations for AI and said the UK was uniquely placed to be an honest broker. He also accused Russia of a repulsive disinformation campaign in Britain and announced a new unit to tackle the problem.
9: We have evidence that they tried to interfere with the 2019 general election. We also know that they have tried to stoke tensions and unrest in the wake of horrific events. We're talking about an insidious campaign that reaches into people's homes and twists what they feel about their own country and community.
7: Israel's Prime Minister has rebuked the French President Emmanuel Macron, who had condemned Israeli actions in the occupied West Bank during his address to the General Assembly. Benjamin Netanyahu countered Mr. Macron's assertion that Hamas was not operating there. President Macron also criticised the international community over Gaza, echoing comments by the King of Jordan, as Tom Bateman reports.
10: The French and Jordanian leaders both addressed the idea of a credibility gap for the world's democracies, who they suggested were all too ready to highlight violations of international law by adversaries, but look away when it came to allies. This, said Jordan's King Abdullah, had seen the Israeli-Palestinian conflict managed and not confronted. President Macron said there were violations every day in the occupied West Bank before stating incorrectly that Hamas had never struck there. This led to a furious response from the Israeli government, who called Mr. Macron's statement staggering and grotesquely absurd.
7: The people of Morocco head to the polls on Wednesday, with major preoccupations being the cost of living, unemployment and distrust of political parties. Morocco's king will appoint a new prime minister from the party with most seats in the chamber of nearly 400, but the monarch retains control. BBC News. The president of South Sudan, Salva Kiir, has dissolved the government and appointed a caretaker administration, which he says heralds the country's first ever elections this December. Critics have warned the move gives him unbridled power. At a stroke, Mr. Kiir has removed all the vice presidents appointed in a 2018 deal that ended a civil war. Colombia's right-wing leader has published online video of himself joining a patrol in the Caribbean city of Santa Marta, where he's unleashed the military to quash an outbreak of violence by an armed drugs trafficking group. President Abelardo de la Espriella has warned members of the ACSN and other criminals that if they do not submit to justice, they will end up in a bag and dead. The group shut down the Santa Marta area after security forces killed 13 of its members. Earlier, President Abelardo had this to say about quelling the violence there.
11: As a result of the decisive action taken by our law enforcement agencies, the bandits have been neutralized. These criminals intend to set fire to much of the Caribbean region, where they have threatened merchants, residents and transport workers, and are committing all manner of atrocities.
7: At least 11 people have been killed in a mass shooting near Durban in South Africa. The victims were gathered at home in the Kwamakuta township when gunmen stormed in and opened fire. They also set fire to vehicles outside. The motive remains unclear. Police are investigating the scene. A ballad by the country singer-songwriter Ella Langley has broken the record for the longest-running number one US chart hit, previously held by Mariah Carey. Choosin' Texas has held the top spot on the Billboard Top 100 for 23 consecutive weeks, unseating Carey's All I Want for Christmas. BBC News.
6: Thank you for that news. Hello and welcome to Newsday on the BBC World Service with Anne Soy in Nairobi and James Cotton in London.
5: In the programme today, we'll hear what President Trump had to say at the UN General Assembly. And we'll speak to Belarus's main opposition leader about a possible economic deal that could benefit the man she calls a dictator, Belarus's president. And we'll report from the data centers powering China's AI revolution.
6: We'd love your thoughts on anything you hear on Newsday. You can send us a WhatsApp or text message. Our number is +44 77 86 20 50 85.
5: Now, the U.S. President Donald Trump has told reporters at the United Nations General Assembly in New York that he is in two minds over Iran. He's not sure whether to launch strikes or pursue a peace deal in Iran. The word he used was annihilate. His comments come after he had what he called a very good three-hour meeting with Iranian leaders. Iran is a country where it is difficult to dissent publicly from within the country. But let's now cross over to Iran and talk to Mohammed Islami, co-author of The Second Europe, a study of Iranian-European nuclear negotiations, and was a former editor-in-chief of Khorasan Diplomatic Magazine, traveling regularly with Iranian negotiators during nuclear talks. Welcome to the program. So, very strong words coming from President Trump there. What did you think when you heard him use the term annihilate?
12: First of all, thank you so much for having me. You know, Iran and the United States are basically in a kind of duel at this point. Both militaries fully ready to go. And if it kicks off, it won't be a kind of conventional war. It won't look like the wars we have seen before. So right now, there are only two options for Donald Trump because sanctions would not work anymore. Military pressure would not work in a way Donald Trump wants, and limited strikes on the Iranian land and Iranian people would not be resulted to a kind of surrender by the Iranian government. So right now,
5: well, he's already. Go ahead.
12: So right now there are only two options. The first one is having a kind of full-scale war beyond the imagination, committing lots of war crimes, attacking Iranian infrastructure, some kind of unconventional weapons to use by the Americans or the Israelis. And the other option is coming back to the negotiation. I think right now the Iranian government has the authority from the supreme leader to start a kind of meaningful negotiations because they were at the negotiating table, but unfortunately the Americans didn't want to continue the diplomatic path. So right now, I think it's a kind of some kind of final chance before a very, very big war in the region if the Americans want to think seriously about a kind of diplomatic settlement for this multidimensional crisis.
5: Well, it's interesting that you think that there's potential for a very big war, bigger than what we have seen, because already President Trump is planning for a post-war strategy. He has called, he's scheduled a meeting with Persian Gulf leaders, the GCC, next week at the UN General Assembly.
12: You know, right now we know that the Persian Gulf countries around the Persian Gulf, they are trying to convince Donald Trump not to make more problems in the region because we are already in a very catastrophic situation. We are already in a kind of chaotic situation, and unfortunately Donald Trump is not thinking about the future of the region. He's going to sacrifice the interest of all the peoples around the Persian Gulf and also sacrifice the global economy for an endless war without any clear objectives. So right now the Iranians are in very, very direct and negotiations with our neighbors, with Qatar, with Oman and other Arab countries and Persian Gulf. I think that they're trying to persuade Donald Trump not to start this war again.
5: And there was that three-hour meeting between the foreign minister, Araghchi, and Steve Witkoff, the U.S. special envoy, and Jared Kushner as well. It's quite an extraordinarily long session at the sidelines of such a high-level event. What do you think could come out of it?
12: You know, first of all, I think from the Iranian point of view, they are trying to insist that the Americans should come back to the memorandum of understanding because it was something signed between two presidents, the most high-ranking persons in these both countries. So I think that the negotiating should be started from the memorandum of understanding, but the result of this kind of negotiations is not for sure something like the memorandum of understanding, because Donald Trump thinks that it's like something like a kind of defeat in front of the Iranians. So I'm sure that the Iranians are ready to talk about this Strait of Hormuz. They are ready to talk about the region, and they're going to persuade Americans to control the Israelis and to control the other crises all around the region. For most of one of them is Yemen. So right now we do have, as I said, it's a kind of multidimensional crisis. So the Iranians are ready if the Americans want to think about this in a kind of peaceful talks and peaceful manner.
5: Many thanks for speaking to us, Mohammed Eslami, co-author of the Second Europe, a study of Iranian-European nuclear negotiations.
6: And Anne, I was just looking at the BBC website. There's a page up with details of some of the other things that President Trump was talking about at the UN General Assembly. He was talking about Ukraine, once again promising to end the war with Russia, saying that the end to that conflict was closer than some people think. He also met Ukraine's President Volodymyr Zelensky as well. He seemed to have been talking about Venezuela too, Anne.
5: Oh, yes. And you know, there was also a significant portion of the address that focused on artificial intelligence, which Mr. Trump argued should instead be called superintelligence. The use of the word artificial makes intelligence fake, he said.
6: And still with that man, President Trump said he was working on Tuesday on what he called a massive deal to buy potash from Belarus, a move that would end reliance on Canada as the main supplier for the US of this key ingredient for fertilizer. Now, that announcement comes in what is an escalating trade war between the US and Canada. And Belarus is closely aligned with Russia, a strong supporter of the Kremlin's war against Ukraine. So, Canadian officials have referred to the buying of what they call blood potash in support of Russian aggression. I wanted to get a Belarusian perspective. I spoke to the main opposition leader, Svetlana Tikhanovskaya. She joined me earlier from the UN General Assembly in New York.
13: I understand that President Trump wants to protect American interests and to help American farmers, but there are serious risks here. Any big business deal that gives money to Lukashenko's regime is risky. Without clear conditions, this money could strengthen the regime, finance repression, and help Lukashenko continue supporting Russia's war against Ukraine. We know that dictators like Putin or Lukashenko cannot be trusted, and they understand strength and consequences. There are still more questions rather than answers, you know, in this situation. For example, how will Belarusian potash reach the United States if it cannot transit through the European Union? If it goes through Russia and Russian ports, for example, will it really be cheaper for American farmers? And how much will Russia earn from this? And there is another question, how does buying potash from Lukashenko feed the Lindsey Graham law and U.S. efforts to reduce Russia's revenues, especially if this potash has to go through Russian territory and infrastructure. So our position is that economic engagement must come with clear conditions and real change. Stop the repression and stop supporting Russia's war. Otherwise, we risk giving Lukashenko money and giving up our leverage without changing regime's behavior.
6: Does it worry you that a figure as powerful as President Trump seems open to the idea of doing business with Belarus, with President Lukashenko?
13: First of all, we see engagement of President Trump and Special Envoy John Cole with the Lukashenko as humanitarian efforts to release political prisoners out of prisons. You know, for the regime, people is bargaining chips. They want to sell these people for some benefits. And those sanctions that have been imposed by the United States for human rights abuse in Belarus can be used as leverage, as tool to release the people. So we encourage our American partners to continue this process of the release of political prisoners, but without political recognition and without like business deals with the regime. Because as I said before, all the money for Lukashenko will go to repress people and to support Russia's aggression against Ukraine.
6: President Lukashenko has also talked about tying any future negotiations on potash to Washington unblocking more than $40 million in frozen Belarusian state funds. There is some sort of possibility here, perhaps, as you've been saying, that a rapprochement between President Trump and President Lukashenko significantly strengthens his position.
13: Look, of course, you know, Lukashenko wants to show that this communication with the American side gives him political scores. You know, he can brag, look, I'm talking to the American president or special envoy, just the whole world has to follow this policy and talk to me. But of course, we really appreciate Europeans' strong position that they don't recognize Lukashenko as a legitimate leader, you know, and they impose sanctions on illegitimate Lukashenko. But again, I want to underline that we perceive this diplomatic effort of President Trump and Special Envoy as humanitarian one, because I see how John Cole feels this pain, you know, for political prisoners in Belarus, and he told that it's such a joy for him to say this words, you are free, and to see happy eyes of people who spent years and years behind bars. But Lukashenko can use any engagement with the American side as like his victory. But again, we have to make sure that these diplomatic efforts will not transform into political recognition.
6: I would assume that when you decided to travel to New York for the UN General Assembly, you weren't necessarily thinking you were going to be talking about potash. So what was the big case you were trying to make? Why go to the General Assembly?
13: So, of course, first of all, our presence here gives the voice to Belarusian people who are taken hostage by regime of Lukashenko, and we are grateful for this opportunity to speak on behalf of Belarusian society, Belarusian nation, and to explain that Belarusian case is not only about political prisoners and repression, so, though, of course, it has to have a lot of attention, but it's also the issue of security. So we have to pay extra attention to Belarusian courts, because while Lukashenko is there, it creates threats to the whole region, to Ukraine, to our European neighbors, because Lukashenko is serving to Russia's interests, not to the interest of Belarusian people. So when there are possible dialogue or negotiation about end of the war in Ukraine, Belarusian context has to be included. And we have to explain how democracy and security are intertwined. When dictators don't respect their own people, they will respect our neighbors and our neighbors as well. Of course, I understand that, you know, it's fight for attention, but UN General Assembly good place, you know, to remind about Belarus, remind about the fight against dictatorship, ask for more support, political support to democratic forces of Belarus, and to explain that a free and democratic country is in the interest of the world, actually.
6: The views of the main opposition leader from Belarus, Svetlana Tikhanovskaya.
5: You're listening to Newsday from the BBC World Service with me, Ansoy Nairobi. James Copnall in London. Also in London is Isaac Fennin with the sport.
14: Yeah, four more women's Champions League matches to look forward to. Reigning champions Barcelona take on Paris Saint-Germain, Paris FC, whilst Chelsea face Austria Vienne. In men's football, Kylian Mbappe says he was close to joining Liverpool, saying he went against the advice of his mother, who apparently fell in love with Anfield. The France and Real Madrid striker said the Reds tried to sign him when he was 18 and playing for Monaco, but the lure of Paris meant that he eventually joined Paris Saint-Germain. Later on in the programme, we're going to be talking Nigerian football with AFCON winner Segun Odogbami. He's been speaking to BBC Africa about the difficulties in football administration in the country. We'll have more a little bit later on.
5: Isaac, many thanks. Let's now get some business news. The head of the International Monetary Fund, Kristalina Georgieva, says that advanced economies need to urgently reduce their debt levels. She was speaking to the BBC on the sidelines of the UN General Assembly.
8: Our message to everybody is you cannot control exogenous factors, but you have control over your domestic policies. So make sure you stay ahead of inflation, keep inflation back, and to governments, get on top of your debt issue. I have seen shock after shock pushing debt levels up like a staircase not to heaven, and no action to contain the debt service costs. So time to take that action.
5: Kristalina Georgieva there. Now let's discuss more of what she was talking about with our business reporter, Ijeoma Ndukwe, who's in the London studio. Ijeoma, what's driving this high debt burden?
15: Well, a large part of it, Anne, is due to this war in Iran. It's exacerbated the issue because it's disrupted the supply of oil, which in turn has fueled inflation. So this means government borrowing costs have gone up as they turn to using tools to bring down inflation. And one key tool to bring down inflation is raising interest rates. And that makes it more expensive to borrow. And then that in turn makes it more expensive for governments to service their debt. So here in the UK, the interest on government debt in August was the highest figure since monthly records began in 1997. And we're seeing debt ballooning in other advanced economies like the US, with higher borrowing costs pushing up debt to more than $40 trillion. That means it's doubled within the space of a decade.
16: And so what measures can governments take to address this issue?
15: Well, there are a number of things governments can do, but according to the head of the IMF, who we were just listening to a short while ago, they're not really taking those tough steps needed in terms of policy that might not be popular politically. So one of the first things Ms. Georgieva said is that to bring down debt levels, they have to cut government spending. She also talked about central banks stabilizing prices, which could mean even further raising interest rates to get prices back under control. And she's talked about policy reform to encourage the private sector to invest, because governments simply don't have the spare cash to help boost economic growth.
16: Ijeoma, many thanks for that analysis.
6: President Trump is preparing to welcome the Chinese leader Xi Jinping to the White House to discuss trade, technology, and growing fears over the future of artificial intelligence, or superintelligence, as he calls it. This much-anticipated summit comes after tech executives in the US called for a slowdown in advanced AI development to manage the risks it could pose if it were to get out of control. The two leaders are expected to discuss guardrails for the technology, but both have pushed back on calls for a slowdown. China is investing heavily to build the computing power it needs to compete with the US in the AI race. Much of that investment is happening far from China's major cities, in places like Inner Mongolia, where vast new data centres are being built. Our China correspondent, Laura Bicker, has this report.
17: I'm wandering through the grasslands of Inner Mongolia. This is a land of extraordinary scale. In front of me, I have towering wind turbines, endless rows of solar panels, and of course, beautiful horses rambling beneath them. To build the infrastructure that is desperately needed for AI, Inner Mongolia is key because it has vast amounts of wind and solar resources. And that's why China has chosen to build its AI data centres here, at remarkable speed. Buildings have risen out of the farmland in a matter of months, built by construction workers from all over the country.
18: There is one phase of construction every year. This is the second phase. There are more to come. This has been a $75 billion investment. It doesn't do much good for us locals. They need educated people. They don't need that many workers. For me, I can only do some hard manual labor.
17: This country has fewer data centers than the US for now, but this hub is a way of catching up. If China is going to lead the world in artificial intelligence development, this is where it is building the engine room that will drive that change. Just a few months ago, this corner of Inner Mongolia was farmland. Now, dozens of data centres have sprung up for the likes of Huawei and others. There is no sign that China is slowing down on this technology. Across China, AI is becoming part of everyday life. From programming robot deliveries to aiding police on patrol, it's moving out of the lab and onto the streets. It's all part of Beijing's ambition to embed AI in its economy. Officials have bristled at any mention of a slowdown.
19: Try to think of this from China's perspective, right?
17: Jing Yang is based in Hong Kong and is the Asia Bureau Chief of the business and tech media outlet, The Information.
19: The S4 countries really have kneecapped China's AI development in the last several years. And then in spite of that, Chinese labs have, managed to catch up. Why would China be incentivized to collaborate with You know, America, which in Beijing's view has been kneecapping China's technological development, which has been trying to contain China's rise, unless there's something that Washington can offer to really sweeten the deal.
17: But others do see the urgency. David Finkelstein from the Center for Naval Analysis told a defense forum in Beijing that it was time for the two leaders to talk.
20: I'm not sure they're going to come to any agreements anytime soon, but I seriously think there's a lot of motivation to talk about these things. The use of AI in command and control and warfare, who's using it in their nuclear chain of command. This is scary stuff.
17: Back in Inner Mongolia, the building work continues while farm workers gather up rows of plump potatoes for market. There has been little opposition to data centres here, unlike in the West. But there are still some quiet sceptics.
21: If they demolish the village for a data centre, it won't be good. I prefer living by the farmland.
17: Away from the microphones, perhaps fearing reprisals, a few farmers told us they saw no benefits and feared for their land and their way of life. Others were keen to praise the country's leadership.
18: Of course, the data center brings us benefits. It creates jobs. President Xi is raising living standards for the Chinese people. China is growing. We are now leading the world. This is no longer the China from the 1960s.
17: President Xi has set the direction and will feel that in the long term, China can compete with the US on this technology. His government is focused on securing an AI-powered future, even as some of its people wonder whether they'll be part of it.
22: A report by our China correspondent, Laura Bicker. 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
16: Hello, welcome to Newsday on the BBC World Service with James Copnall in London and Anne Soy in Nairobi.
22: Coming up, we'll pay tribute to Mark Doyle, a brilliant BBC correspondent in many parts of Africa for many years, who has died.
16: And we hear from a resident of Gaza and look at claims made by the UN body for Palestinian refugees that the majority of the buildings on the Strip are uninhabitable. First, this news.
7: BBC News with Emily Thomas. The head of the International Monetary Fund has said advanced economies need to urgently reduce their debt burdens given a spike in borrowing costs. Kristalina Georgieva called for urgent and politically painful action to rein in the debt. Britain's Prime Minister Andy Burnham has used his speech at the UN General Assembly to warn about the dangers of unbridled artificial intelligence and Russian disinformation. He said he wanted the UK to be a world leader in developing regulations for AI. Colombia's President Abelardo de la Espriella has published online video of himself joining a patrol in the Caribbean city of Santa Marta, where he's unleashed the military to quash violence by a drugs trafficking group. The ACSN had declared an armed strike after security forces shot dead 13 of its members. South Sudan's president, Salva Kiir, has dissolved the government and appointed a caretaker administration, which he says heralds the country's first ever elections this December. Critics warn the move gives him unbridled power. At least 11 people have been shot dead in a mass shooting near Durban in South Africa. The victims were gathered at home in KwaMakuta Township when gunmen stormed in. A summit to counter cyber fraud is being hosted in Cambodia. Its prime minister has insisted his country will no longer be a haven for transnational scam syndicates. Police in Papua New Guinea say they've broken up a human trafficking ring, rescuing 39 Indonesians held against their will. They'd reportedly been forced to operate online scams. Four Chinese nationals have been arrested. And Moroccans are voting for a new parliament on Wednesday, with major preoccupations being the cost of living, unemployment and distrust of political parties. The king will appoint a prime minister from whichever party wins most seats, but the monarch retains control. BBC News.
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22: In the next half hour, we'll speak to a British cyclist who's been touring the world on two wheels.
0: And we hear from a resident of Gaza about living in the homes destroyed by Israeli airstrikes, some of which are now earmarked for demolition.
22: We have sad news too of the sudden passing of a veteran former BBC reporter Mark Doyle, who's particularly well known for his work in Sierra Leone, Liberia and Rwanda. We're going to hear from a former colleague who worked and travelled with him.
0: And if you have any memories of Mark or a reaction to anything that you hear on Newsday, you can send us a WhatsApp or text message. Our number is +44 77 86 20 50 85.
22: So Mark Doyle, one of the BBC's longest-serving foreign correspondents, who reported on numerous news-making moments around the world, and in particular in Africa, has died aged 67 after a short illness. He covered the Rwandan genocide in 1994, staying longer in the country during that time than any other foreign journalist. He reported extensively on the civil war in Liberia. And the head of the British Armed Forces said Mark's reporting of Sierra Leone's civil war helped convince the British government of the need for a robust intervention, which he said saved thousands of lives. Here is just a few of the reports he filed for us over the decades.
1: I'm on my way back to Rwanda. What happened here was so awful, so shocking in its intensity, that it has changed the way I look at the world.
2: Our correspondent, Mark Doyle, has just flown into Kigali Airport and sent this report.
3: Sustained automatic fire could be heard from inside the city a few kilometres away.
4: At least 100,000 people have been killed in the last month.
1: Then, instead of us making a journey to the front line, it came to us.
9: Go, please go.
1: The explosions were in front and behind.
10: We're very close to Corioli now, and there appears to be a firefight happening about 100 metres in front of us. There's another African Union vehicle in front of us, and they appear to be engaging across the embankment where Corioli is, and there's some fire coming back in this direction. Some of that was coming in this direction.
1: Adama would like to go to school, but her mother and father died of Ebola. She too got sick, but survived.
11: I lost my mother and I lost my father. When my father died, my mother got sick. After she got sick, the people said that they don't want to see her because she was an Ebola patient.
1: Adama's aunt invited the girl into her own home and cares for her.
11: Come inside.
1: But given the damaging stigma Ebola survivors suffer, Auntie feels it's perhaps too soon for now for Adama to go to school.
0: A little feel there of some of Mark's work. And with us now is Mark's longtime producer, former deputy editor for Focus on Africa, Elizabeth Ohini. And listening to that, he always seemed to be in the thick of it all. What stays in your mind from some of those trips? And it wasn't just war. He did some great humanitarian reporting, as you heard there, with the Ebola orphan. Welcome to the program, Elizabeth. Just give us a reflection of how your time with Mark was.
28: Yes. I'm still in a bit of a shock, I must say, because I didn't even know that he was that sick. I knew he was not well, but anyway. I first got to know Mark when he was working with West Africa Magazine. And then he came to BBC Africa. And then he went to BBC World Service. And then, what, in the end, it was World Affairs correspondent, wasn't he? But all the time I thought that his heart remained in Africa and the stories that we had to do. The thing about him was that he stayed when the headlines had left. He stayed with every story when the headlines had moved on. And therefore he discovered the quiet voices that nobody would have heard otherwise. And I'm thinking really.

0: This is NPR.
1: Stardate September 23rd. It's not often that someone hands an astronomer a major discovery, but that's what happened 180 years ago today. German astronomer Johann Galle, the director of Berlin Observatory, received a letter from Urbain Le Verrier. The French astronomer had calculated the likely position of a planet beyond Uranus, which at the time was the Sun's most distant known planet. Galle looked for the new planet that night and found it, the planet Neptune. Le Verrier had calculated that Uranus wasn't orbiting the Sun as expected. He decided that it was being nudged out of position by the gravity of another planet, farther from the Sun. He calculated the planet's location, then sent his results to Berlin. British astronomer John Couch Adams had made similar calculations. He passed his results to his own colleagues. One of them searched for the planet and saw it in 1845, but he didn't realize it. So Adams usually is credited as a co-discoverer, but some research in recent years has suggested that his calculations were off, so there's a debate about who discovered the Sun's eighth planet. Appropriately enough, Neptune is at its best this week. It lines up opposite the Sun, so it's closest to Earth and shining at its brightest. But it's so far away that you need a telescope to pick it out. It's not far to the upper right of the bright planet Saturn, which is low in the east at nightfall. More tomorrow. And we have more sky-watching tips in Stardate magazine. Details at stardate.org. For the McDonald Observatory, I'm Billy Henry.
2: Good morning, I'm Leila Fadel. 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
2: And I'm Leila Fadel. People with disabilities are hitting the trail like never before. That's because adaptive mountain bikes are getting a lot better. And because trail builders are recognizing they can make trails a lot more inclusive with just a little tweaking. KUER's Macy Lipkin reports from Utah.
4: Christy Prahl is, in a lot of ways, your typical Utah resident. She's always loved being outside, camping, hiking, teaching kids about nature. After she got a spinal cord injury while rock climbing, she wanted to get back on the trails.
5: We found like some outdoor, like more rugged wheelchairs, and we thought, okay, maybe that's what we're going to have to do.
4: But a wheelchair wasn't enough to scratch the itch. Then she found out

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1: Good morning. Mel Baker checking KQED traffic. In Fremont, a sig alert on 680 southbound between Automall Parkway and Mission Boulevard South because of a big rig that has rolled onto its side. Meanwhile, in the Altamont Pass, high wind advisory in place and 205 westbound beginning to slow from Hanson Road to the 580 merge. 580 itself is heavy in places out to North Flynn Road. Mel Baker for KQED.

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1: Good morning. Mel Baker checking KQED traffic. In San Francisco, 80 eastbound between 101 and about 7th Street is a bit slow due to only the right lane being open. Fremont, this ongoing sig alert, has 680 southbound closed between Auto Mall Parkway and Mission Boulevard South due to a big rig that has rolled on its side. The Altamont Pass, high winds there. 205 westbound backed up to Hanson. Slow out to Northland Road on 580. Mel Baker for KQED.

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1: Thanks for joining us here on KQED. More Morning Edition is ahead. On the program, middle powers plead for more cooperation at the United Nations as President Trump lays out his America First agenda and defends the U.S. war against Iran. That story coming up. Also, the California report ahead this hour, 5:51 a.m.
2: Pelosi, whether you love her,
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1: It's KQED traffic. Mel has the latest about your Wednesday morning drive.
2: Looking at the Bay Bridge right now, the backup is through the maze and up into a nearly Powell Street in Emeryville. 580 westbound backed up to Highway 24, which itself is also backing up. It's slow across the upper deck all the way into San Francisco to the 10180 merge, and 101 northbound from 280 up to the hospital curve is stop and go. Mel Baker for KQED.
1: 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Good morning. I'm Dave Freeman with a listener perspective on KQED News. Tarun Singh talks about how gardening has been a source of healing.
3: My morning begins with a pause. I step into my native garden with a warm cup of tea, watching a hummingbird dip into Mexican sage, while summer fog rolls softly over the sea of lavenders. It didn't always look like this. A decade ago, this space was just a patch of stubborn grass. To transform it, I didn't use chemicals or machinery. I sourced free wood chips from a neighbor's tree trimming crew and sheet mulched the entire yard over thick layers of cardboard. By spring, the grass was gone. Over the years, I've created a resilient ecosystem that thrives on occasional watering. Lavender, olive, society garlic, strawberries, and potato vine. Our bay-infused clay soil is nutrient-rich, but suffocatingly dense.

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1: 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More with KQED's Scott Schaefer and NPR's Leila Fadel coming up next on KQED News, followed by the California Report ahead at 6:51. Bay Area warming trend continues today, tomorrow, 60s to the low 90s today and tomorrow, the cool down on Friday. 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
2: It's Morning Edition from NPR News. I'm Steve Inskeep.
3: And I'm Leila Fadel. Good morning. No matter which party controls the House after the November election, one thing is for sure. The next Congress will not include San Francisco Democrat and former House Speaker Nancy Pelosi, who is retiring after nearly 40 years in the House of Representatives, and she was the first female speaker there. As Pelosi serves out her final months in office, KQED Public Media in San Francisco is releasing a five-part podcast called The Speaker, about Pelosi's influence on the national political landscape. KQED's Scott Schaefer is hosting the podcast, and he joins us now. Good morning, Scott.
4: Good morning.
3: Okay, so the first episode of your podcast takes place in 1987, the year Pelosi was first elected. Tell us about how she got her start in Congress.
4: Yeah, that's right. Pelosi was one of 14 candidates running for that seat after Congresswoman Sala Burton died of cancer. And up to that point, Pelosi had been a Democratic Party insider, first as a local volunteer, later becoming a prolific fundraiser in California and nationwide, and then ultimately chair of the state Democratic Party. Pelosi would go on to become a powerhouse in Washington, but in that first campaign, she was dismissed as a lightweight, a rich socialite who was out of touch with ordinary people. One of her opponents called her a dilettante, and KQED actually hosted a televised debate that year. And here's one candidate, Supervisor Carol Ruth Silver, talking while Pelosi tries to respond and the moderators also jump in.
5: How can she relate to people like me, a single parent, working mother?
6: Why can't she?
7: Let me answer that.
5: Because the problems are different. She's never met a payroll. She's never had to worry about child care.
7: Well,
5: she's never had a kid in a public school.
7: She's never
5: worried about the things that worry most of the people in San Francisco.
8: Let's let Nancy answer.
7: Okay.
4: So you can hear in that clip from that 87 debate that even though her campaign slogan was a voice that will be heard, she had a really hard time getting a word in edgewise.
3: Sounds like she was portrayed by her opponents as what might be called today a corporate Democrat. Can you explain more about that?
4: Yeah, exactly. In fact, in that 87 campaign, she raised and spent more money than all of the other 13 candidates combined, including a $200,000 donation to herself. Now, we should point out that 40 years later, some on the left are still angry because they think the Democratic Party relies too much on wealthy donors and corporate PACs instead of prioritizing the interests of what they see as working class people. The reality is that while Pelosi is solidly liberal, she's also very pragmatic. She was just like, what can we get done? You know, and money can sometimes help and also tenacity. Here's how she described her plan to overcome opposition to passing the Affordable Care Act.
9: If there's a fence in our way, if there's a barrier, we'll break open the gate, push through the gate. If that doesn't work, we'll climb the fence. If that doesn't work, we'll pole vault in. If that doesn't work, we'll parachute in. But we're not letting anything stand in our way.
4: And she was relentless, in fact, in getting the ACA or Obamacare passed.
3: Tell us about the campaign to replace her. How is Pelosi exerting her influence in that race?
4: Yeah, so under California's election law, the top two finishers in the primary advance to the runoff, so no surprise here in San Francisco, they're both Democrats. The more moderate candidate, at least by San Francisco standards, is openly gay state senator Scott Wiener. He's been a big proponent of building more housing.

0: and regulating AI, Pelosi has endorsed his opponent, Connie Chan. She's a member of the County Board of Supervisors. But, you know, no matter who wins, Pelosi's retirement is going to leave San Francisco with a much smaller voice in Congress, while the Democratic Party is losing its most prolific fundraiser.
1: That's politics correspondent Scott Schaefer, host of the new podcast, The Speaker, from KQED and NPR. Scott, thank you.
0: Thank you so much.
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3: 101 southbound at Petaluma Boulevard South, a two-pickup truck crashed. They're being moved to the center divide, but 101 southbound between 116 East and San Antonio Road is slow. Become stop and go as you move through Novato between Roland Boulevard and about Anderson Drive. Mel Baker for KQED.
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4: Good morning. This is the California Report. I'm Adi Bolaños in San Francisco. U.S. Supreme Court Justice Elena Kagan has declined to step into a custody dispute involving a California couple and the surrogate who gave birth to their baby in Texas. Doctors had diagnosed the baby with a severe heart defect before birth. The couple asked the surrogate, McKenna West, to end the pregnancy. She refused. A California judge later ruled the couple are the baby's legal parents. West asked the Supreme Court to put that ruling on hold while she appeals. Kagan denied that request. In Sacramento, Governor Newsom has signed legislation that strengthens protections for abused children. LAS reporter Ellie Yu has more.
5: The measure is named Gabriel's Law after Gabriel Fernandez. Fernandez was an 8-year-old boy in Palmdale who died in 2013 after being abused by his mom and her boyfriend. State officials later said there had been warning signs about the abuse, but social workers didn't follow up on them.
6: Well, it devastated the community. It still has.
5: Assemblymember Tom Lackey of Palmdale has pushed for changes for years.
6: It hasn't gone away. Right? It's something we still acknowledge.
5: The law would require social workers to make sure a child gets emergency medical care when needed, and it makes it easier to prosecute social workers who falsify records.
4: That was LAS reporter Ellie Yu. Monterey County supervisors are again asking how long cleanup at the Vistra battery site in Moss Landing will take. Here's District 1 Supervisor Luis Alejo during yesterday's board meeting, days after a flare-up burned 1,300 batteries. Now there's 1,200 left.
7: Is there any idea how long that process will take to remove the additional 1,200 batteries?
4: No, was the response from Nikki Fowler with the county's Environmental Health Bureau. But she says the remaining batteries are 50 to 75 yards from the area that recently burned.
8: So they're not in an area that was vulnerable to additional damage or aggravation from last Friday's event.
4: Since the January 2025 fire that destroyed the energy storage plant, 39,000 batteries have been de-energized and removed. Seven Up is one of the most recognizable drinks in the world. But what's less known is a connection in the San Joaquin Valley that began almost a century ago. As KVPR's Rachel Livenall reports, billboards and signs of the once flourishing valley industry have enticed historians for years.
9: It's a bustling afternoon in the heart of downtown Merced, and Kern County historian Mike McCoy is craning his neck to stare up at a billboard with faded red paint and neon casings.
10: That is a big sign, and it is neon, too. See the bubbles? The bubbles would have moved.
9: The billboard is for the soda brand 7-Up. It features the slogans, Fresh Up with 7-Up, and it likes you.
10: I think it's beautiful.
9: McCoy stopped for lunch at the Mexican restaurant next to the sign. He was on a road trip, and the pit stop is kind of ironic. Earlier that week, he scored another 7-Up sign for the Kern County Museum. It was originally standing atop a bottling plant in Bakersfield.
10: And it had this large 20-foot metal tower. And at the top of that tower was this 10-foot sign that actually rotated at one point.
9: These are among at least four vintage 7-Up signs remaining in the valley. The other two are in Fresno. For most, their origins remain a mystery. But the valley was home to multiple companies that bottled and distributed 7-Up. And McCoy says for many, these signs trigger nostalgia. 7-Up is almost 100 years old. Here's an archival TV commercial.
11: And in 1928, experts set out to perfect a formula for a lemon drink that would succeed where others failed.
9: The signs in the valley likely came a few decades later. That's according to Sarah Lim at the Merced County Courthouse Museum. She's another historian looking into 7-Up's local ties.
12: I have been interested in knowing more about it over the years.
9: Lim estimates Merced sign was put up in 1941, and she doesn't know the exact date or original owner, but a hamburger joint with fountain drinks opened nearby around that time. A 7-Up distributor was also just down the street with another one in Mariposa.
12: And I don't know if the distributor put the sign up or the 7-Up company put up the sign, but regardless, it was a great collaboration between the restaurant, the dealer, and the 7-Up company to promote the 7-Up drinks.
9: Lim says the number of the bubbles on the sign also gives a clue to the timeline.
12: This is the magical part, counting the bubbles.
9: 7-Up logos originally had 7 bubbles. This billboard and another in Fresno both have 8. The company made this change around 1940.
13: Yes, regardless of taste, everyone likes 7-Up.
9: Just like the soda brand aimed to unite people, the signs did too.
14: It was formed by drawing people together.
9: 87-year-old Pat Carpenter grew up in Bakersfield. He used to watch his dad paint and renovate 7-Up signs. He says people still call him when they spot his dad's art.
14: I want to leave a little bit of that history that I know for my family so that they can look back and say, oh, look, this is what happened.
9: McCoy understands Carpenter's sentiment. He's ordering at the Mexican restaurant next door to the Merced billboard.
10: I'm going to have a tostada with chicken.
9: He's 71 years old and remembers touring the Bakersfield bottling plant as a kid in Cub Scouts. They gave him a 7-ounce 7-Up bottle. He kept it for years.
10: People keep little things because they trigger memories. That's why they call them keepsakes.
9: It's unclear who owns the sign next door, but McCoy says to hold on to the memory a little longer. For the California Report, I'm Rachel Levinall.
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16: And that is the California Report for Wednesday, September 23rd. We're a production of KQED News. I'm Madi Bolaños. Thank you for listening and have a great day.

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1: 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I'm Dave Freeman. More traffic with Mel Baker right now as we find out about the latest around the bay if you're driving.
2: In Davis, 80 westbound before Highway 113 north, a solo car accident now in the center divide, but it hit some debris in the roadway. They're going to probably run a brake here shortly to clear that out. In Vallejo, American Canyon Road southbound just before 80, a disabled vehicle is blocking most of the roadway. And 37 westbound between Wilson over the Mare Island Bridge to the lane merge, nearly stopped traffic, remains slow out to Skaggs Island. Mel Baker for KQED.
1: 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The San Francisco Foundation offering donors an easier and more impactful way to support the causes closest to their heart. sff.org to connect with the Bay Area's community of donors. Coming up on Morning Edition in a few moments, former Vice President Kamala Harris returns to Michigan, a state she narrowly lost to President Trump in 2024. The state is once again critical come Election Day. That and more ahead, including Forum at 9.
3: I'm Alexis Madrigal. Next time on Forum, when the San Francisco Chronicle last published its list of the top 200 public companies 17 years ago, oil behemoth Chevron ranked number one. The company has since moved to Houston, and Apple Inc. has seized the top spot. Tech companies now dominate the whole top of the list. We'll talk about how the Bay Area's business landscape has shifted and what those changes mean for our region. That's at 9 a.m. right here on KQED.
1: Sunny Sacramento with 90 degrees. Today's high about the same tomorrow for the Bay Area. Some morning cloudiness, some morning fog along the coast. Highs in the 60s to the low 90s. Inland temperatures in the 90s today and tomorrow. And a cool down on the way Friday. 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
4: It's Morning Edition on KQED. I'm Brian Watt. Funding for public transit is among the pressing issues this election season as voters across the Bay Area weigh in on two ballot measures. One of them proposes a regional sales tax. The campaign behind it says if voters say yes, this would prevent service cuts on BART, Muni, and other transit agencies. As for the scenario, if the measures don't pass, there's now a take on that too. Here to explain is KQED's Azul Dahlstrom-Ekman. Hello.
5: Hey, Brian.
4: So, you know, I see more people riding BART, Muni kind of having a moment, but nowhere near pre-pandemic. So how is that part of the problem facing public transit here in the Bay Area?
5: I mean, on a really simple level, fares are funding. For years, BART got most of its funding from people paying their fares. I mean, I think it was 70% in 2019 was covering BART's operating expenses. Now it's about 20%, and that's because ridership has really cratered ever since the pandemic, and it hasn't come back to pre-pandemic levels. It's around 50% of what it is now. So you have BART operating on this funding model that no longer works for the current ridership levels, and that's causing a lot of financial hardship for that agency and a lot of other agencies in the Bay Area.
4: Okay, got it. And now there's a new report that offers a forecast of what could happen if the agencies move forward with service cuts. Where's this report from? And tell us more about it.
5: Yeah, so the report's from the public policy think tank SPUR, which hired an engineering and infrastructure firm to basically forecast what would happen if Bay Area transit agencies cut service due to voters not approving these ballot measures. I want to note that SPUR is a sponsor of the regional sales tax proposal. And just to be clear, these service cuts are deep. I mean, we're talking about BART closing 15 stations, Caltrain closing 10 stations, Muni eliminating 20 routes, and these are just some of the cuts. And so in this report, Spur looked at things like public transit ridership and boarding data, as well as recent traffic volumes on highways, to estimate what would happen to traffic and a lot of other things if these cuts come to pass.
4: And I would imagine that more transit passengers are forced into their cars, so the impact has got to be pretty sweeping.
5: Yeah. So what it found was, and it looked at 8 major bottlenecks throughout the Bay Area that already exist. So these kind of hotspots for traffic. We're talking about, of course, the Bay Bridge, but also 680, 580, US 101, the Caldecott Tunnel. The report found that the average delay on the Bay Bridge would double in the morning. So we're talking about going from 30 minutes to 63 minutes of delays.
4: Whoa.
5: That's not the total trip time. That's just the delay. So we're really talking about a big increase in the amount of time people are spending on their cars. The Caldecott Tunnel, getting across that, you know, going eastbound in the afternoon, that delay would triple up to 40 minutes. Laura Tolkoff is the transportation policy director at Spur. Here's what she had to say.
0: The picture that we are painting, as ugly as it is, it actually might be the best case scenario because of how conservative we treated this analysis.
5: What she's saying here is that this is just a near-term assessment. It doesn't take into account what a lot of transit people call this transit death spiral that might happen, right? Where if you cut service, you lose revenue, and then you have to make more cuts. So this is just really what would happen initially if these cuts come to pass.
4: You know, the vast majority of commuters in the Bay Area are likely driving. So how might they be hearing these scenarios as they consider whether they're going to vote for additional taxes to fund public transit, something they don't necessarily take?
5: Yeah, it's true. The vast majority of Bay Area commuters drive. These studies make the case that even if you don't drive, you benefit from public transit. So obviously we talked about traffic, but there's also the labor market, the environment, you know, quality of life, the ability of seniors or people with disabilities to get around, or even for people to live in a city and not own a car. But the costs of additional taxes are real. So as with any proposition, I think this is a choice, right? It's about more taxes or a fully functioning public transit system.
4: KQED's Azul Dostermechman. Thank you.
5: Yeah, you're welcome.

0: The WNBA playoffs kick off this weekend, and the Golden State Valkyries look like strong contenders for the title. They might have lost last night in overtime in Portland, but this season, the Valkyries have won more home games than all other WNBA teams, and they've routinely run up the score on their opponents.
1: The Valkyries' sixth win this season without ever trailing in the game and playing shorthanded. No Gabby Williams, no Janelle Salong, no Cecilia Zandalassini. No problem. 70-57 the final.
0: Bay Area fans will get at least one playoff game in the first round Sunday at Chase Center, or as Valks fans call it, Ballhalla.
2: Once I got into Ballhalla, like getting to Ballhalla just on public transportation is a whole party in itself. 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Then you get into Ballhalla and it's just magic.
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2: Everyone's welcome there. I never feel like anyone's unwelcome. And I talk to fans there, and they have been yearning for this kind of connection with a team. I don't know what some of the other major sports teams haven't been doing, but somehow the Valkyries really touched on connecting community. You know, whether you're queer, whether you're mom and daughter, your daughter, dad, whatever you look like, the Valkyries welcome that. And I think that's what they got right.
0: You can hear more of my conversation with Aaron Lim and see it, too, in our new interview series. It's called The B Segment. 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
3: Now on the KQED Traffic Channel, it's Mel Baker with San Francisco Commuter.
4: Yeah, let's look at 101 northbound. Almost from Paul Avenue to the hospital curve is pretty much solid stop-and-go traffic on San Francisco. 280 is backed up toward Alameda in the northbound direction. And you're seeing some definite traffic backup on the Central Freeway as you move toward getting off there. Traffic is backed up to about Folsom Street to the Octavia ramp. Mel Baker for KQED.
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5: Live from NPR News in Washington, I'm Dave Mattingly. At the UN General Assembly meeting in New York, Iran's president is pushing back on President Trump, saying Iran has been the victim of terrorist acts committed by the U.S., to include the bombing of a school and other attacks on civilians. It's been more than a decade since China's President Xi Jinping last visited the White House. This afternoon, President Trump will be at Joint Base Andrews outside Washington to welcome Xi on a state visit. Trump and Xi are scheduled to meet tomorrow at the White House. NPR's Emily Feng says the U.S. and China are still negotiating a possible extension of a trade truce as Trump and Xi prepare to meet.
6: The trade truce that followed an intense tariff battle last year paused threatened Chinese export controls that would have cut the U.S. off almost completely from rare earth products, something China has an effective monopoly on. But the truce expires in November, and in an interview with Bloomberg this week, the U.S. Trade Representative Jamison Greer said the U.S. was not yet ready to extend it. NPR reporting shows that's because of deep distrust of Beijing. While data shows China's exports of rare earth magnets has picked up since the truce, volumes of other rare earth products remain low. And a senior U.S. official told NPR China's compliance with rare earth export agreements has, quote, been very disappointing. Emily Fang, NPR News, Washington.
5: This is NPR News. Ahead of the November midterm elections, voters say they're less confident the U.S. Postal Service will deliver mail-in ballots on time. Here's NPR's Hansi Lo Wong.
7: Compared to 2 years ago, the share of registered voters who say they are confident or very confident that the U.S. Postal Service will deliver mail-in ballots and other election mail on time has dropped 13 percentage points. It's now down to 58% of voters. That's going to an NPR PBS News Marist poll conducted this month, just as the Supreme Court blocked the Trump administration from using USPS to restrict mail-in voting for the midterm election. We should note USPS is a financial supporter of NPR. The Postal Service is now expected to keep delivering election mail as originally planned. In a statement, USPS says misinformation may have had an impact on public sentiment, and that it has delivered more than 200 million pieces of election mail this year with an on-time score of close to 98%. Anzi Luong, NPR News.
5: Hurricane Polo was expected to remain offshore in the Pacific as it brings heavy rains and strong winds to southwestern Mexico. Polo is a Category 4 storm with top sustained winds of 150 miles per hour. It was a Category 5 storm until early this morning. Heavy rains are falling across much of New Mexico, where flood watches are in effect. The National Weather Service says 1 to 2 inches of rainfall per hour are possible before conditions improve on Friday. Stocks are lower on Wall Street. The Dow's off 68 points. I'm Dave Mattingly in Washington.
3: 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Coming up this hour, three major news outlets banned from the White House go before a federal judge today. They say President Trump is violating their constitutional rights.
8: Soul Meets Soul is a multi-course dinner party that showcases the delicious parallels between Korean and soul food. 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
3: That warming trend the National Weather Service has been forecasting continues through tomorrow. Cooler conditions on Friday into the weekend. Mild weather also forecast this coming weekend around the bay. Partly to mostly cloudy this morning. Some morning fog giving way to partly to mostly sunny skies. Highs in the 60s to the 90s inland. 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
6: It's Morning Edition from NPR News. I'm Leila Faldin.
9: And I'm Steve Inskeep. Three news outlets make their case in court today to get back access to the White House.
6: Lawyers for CNN, MS Now, and Politico will tell a judge President Trump is infringing on their constitutional rights, and they should be able to cover him whether he approves of their stories or not. Some media organizations, including NPR and Fox News, are not taking audio, video, or photos from the White House events until further notice.
9: NPR's David Folkenflik is covering this story. He's on the line. David, good morning.
10: Good morning, Steve.
9: Okay, so the Department of Justice, defending the president, filed a response to this lawsuit last night. What is the defense for something that Trump doesn't deny he's doing?
10: Steve, I tell you, I could have told you before reading those filings, the administration would argue that it is a privilege, not a right, to be able to report from the White House, as the president has said publicly. And that certainly was there. But they also argued, relying on letters sent to the news outlets after their credentials were revoked, not before, that there were stories that jeopardized national security and spread falsehoods. They include coverage of the White House ballroom construction, the reports that ammunition had been severely depleted from the military during the war with Iran, and that the Republican midterm conventions were just a dud. Here's how Secretary of State Marco Rubio laid out the case to NBC.
11: The president feels very strongly that why should I have people working in my building and in my office that I believe are not honestly covering my administration? That's how he feels. We're not closing CNN. There aren't a bunch of police officers or soldiers kicking down the doors of MSNBC or MS Now, whatever it's called, and arresting people and unplugging it from the grid. They're just not allowed to work from the workspace at the White House.
10: So they're arguing that's grounds enough to be able to hold CNN, MS Now, and Politico's reporters away.
9: Very interesting that Rubio there does not say his own opinion. He says what the president feels. What argument will news organizations be making?
10: Well, so let's take it directly. The core of it is a First Amendment argument. They're saying the president is punishing these news organizations for their speech, which is to say their coverage. The president has made the point publicly that they don't have the right to report from the White House, and that is true, the privilege argument. But once granted, under case law that's held up for decades, there's this thing called viewpoint discrimination. The government cannot do retribution against news organizations for how they cover things. That's what they're arguing here. And also the question of due process. That's the Fifth Amendment. The question of, hey, we weren't given a chance to appeal. In these briefs that were filed last night, the administration is saying, look, it's going to be final if they don't rebut these arguments by this Friday. They're kind of presenting it after the fact as though this is a temporary step and that it's still part of the process, not that it's final.
9: Just to be clear, you're telling me, like, you could say the Oval Office is private and let no reporters in there, but once you start letting a bunch of reporters in there, kicking them out again afterward is in retribution, that would be the thing that would be illegal according to this argument, right?
10: That's right, under the arguments of case law and the First Amendment.
9: Okay, and what has the coverage been like of the president this week as he went to the UN General Assembly?
10: Well, look, people have withheld showing video clips and audio clips in kind of solidarity. At the same time, Trump insists upon being the dominant figure. The news, for example, musing whether he should annihilate Iran. Caitlin Collins of CNN was there asking questions. He said, you shouldn't be here. You don't have the right to do it. She pointed out she's credentialed by the UN to be there. It's a reminder to the president. He may think he may be able to intimidate or stop coverage. It's going to happen either way.
9: NPR's David Folkenflik, thanks.
10: You bet.
6: Let's turn to Stephen Bladick now for some legal analysis of this lawsuit. He's an expert on the federal courts who teaches at Georgetown University Law Center. Stephen, good morning and welcome back to the program.
12: Good morning. Thanks for having me.
6: So we just heard Marco Rubio saying that this is about access to the White House, not press freedom more broadly. Legally, does he have a point?
12: No. And I think the problem here is that if the White House had never opened its doors to the media, and if the White House had said, you know, we're going to do all of our media operations offsite, that would be one thing. But, you know, for decades, the White House has chosen to create what the Supreme Court's case law calls a non-public forum. And one of the consequences of creating such a forum, whether it's in the Brady briefing room or whether it's Pebble Beach from where the reporters do their stand-ups, is that you can't engage in viewpoint discrimination once you open your doors to that kind of forum. That's the choice the White House has made, and now it has to live with it.
6: And where have courts come down on this issue before?
12: Yeah, I mean, we haven't really seen quite so brazen an example of an executive branch engaging in this kind of viewpoint discrimination. But, you know, courts have generally been very protective of the press in this space. You know, when Jim Acosta's press pass was revoked back in 2018, a federal judge, the same one who actually has been assigned the new lawsuit by CNN, MS Now and Politico, ordered the administration to return it. Even the fight over whether President Trump could exclude the Associated Press from Air Force One, the judges who said he could were very specific to distinguish Air Force One from other spaces in the White House, from other grounds that the government has opened up to the entire press. You know, I think this is really going to be an uphill battle for the administration to defend this policy.
6: Now, Trump originally said this ban was about stories he didn't like in CNN, Politico, MS Now. That there was no particular story that triggered this. But he's now also said this is about national security, something he's done before in court. In the DOJ's response, it cited specific articles about the Iran war and the bunker under the White House. The DOJ says this threatens national security. Is that a compelling argument here?
12: So I think it could be in the abstract, Layla, but the problem is that, you know, CNN and Politico and MS Now are hardly the only outlets that have reported on these subjects. They're hardly the only outlets that have reported information that could have been the result of unauthorized national security leaks. And so this really does have all the hallmarks of trying to, you know, come up with a post hoc rationalization for what really was, I think, you know, a lashing out by the president against media outlets whose reporting he doesn't like. You know, could the government ever have a national security justification for engaging in viewpoint discrimination or for, you know, excluding particular outlets? Maybe, but it's hard to understand why CNN, Politico, and MS Now would be unique here compared to the New York Times or other outlets that the administration has continued to allow access to.
6: Do you think then that CNN, Politico, MS Now, this is a much easier case for them to argue?
12: I do think it is. I mean, I think compared to the AP case, which was really about Air Force One and the East Room and other sort of more private spaces in the White House, at least under the existing law, Leila, I think this is a very, very strong and almost easy case for CNN, for MS Now, for Politico. The tricky part is, and this is within the government's filing late last night, one possibility is that the government's going to try to use this case to overrule those precedents. But it's hard to imagine there will be much of an appetite, whether in the lower courts or the Supreme Court, for what really looks like pretty blatant viewpoint discrimination by a president who's just unhappy with the coverage he's receiving.
6: Stephen Vladeck is a professor at Georgetown University Law Center. Thank you for your time.
12: Thank you.

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1: And you're on KQED. Mel, what's up with the Bay Bridge?
2: Well, it's definitely backed up through the maze and westbound 80. The East Shore Freeway is solid stop-and-go traffic up to the Richmond Parkway. 580 westbound is solid all the way from the maze back to Highway 24. 24 itself is backing up, so quite a slow go there. Delays continue across the upper deck all the way to the 101-80 merge in San Francisco. On the Richmond-San Rafael Bridge, the backup is solid from the Regatta Boulevard to the Toll Plaza. Mel Baker for KQED.
1: 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Good morning. I'm Dave Freeman on KQED. More Morning Edition is coming up next. Middle powers plead for more cooperation at the United Nations as President Trump lays out his America First agenda and defends the U.S. war against Iran.
3: I'm Peter O'Dowd. This is what a melting glacier sounds like. We'll fly into the mountains of Alaska to see how quickly the ice is vanishing.
4: And when I bring people here, they look out and say, oh my God, now I see what you're talking about.
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5: Seth MacFarlane is best known for creating Family Guy and American Dad. He's also an accomplished singer. He's released an album of Sinatra tunes, and now...
6: You can't live with them. You can't live without them.
5: I spoke with MacFarlane about his new album of Muppets songs. You can listen to the conversation on All Things Considered from NPR News.
1: That's coming up at 1 this afternoon. The world at 2. After years of war with Russia, many Ukrainians are struggling with poor mental health. One therapist started a program to connect people who support each other through creativity and art. More on the world at 2.

0: operation to tackle global challenges like those. NPR's Michelle Kellerman reports from the UN.
1: President Trump used his speech to call on countries to leave the International Criminal Court and stop what he calls globalist bureaucrats. He also wants to rename artificial intelligence to superintelligence, downplaying the many calls for a slowdown and more regulations. It was a starkly different worldview than many others here at the UN's high-level week. Secretary General Antonio Guterres, whose term ends this year, says this is a time for more cooperation.
2: The world does not need a weaker United Nations. It needs a UN strong enough to face the world as it is and determined enough to build the world as it should be.
1: He says there's been an extraordinary transfer of power away from governments to a handful of private corporations and individuals.
2: Humans are increasingly handing power to machines, with artificial agents going rogue and little autonomous weapons going from science fiction to military reality.
1: The UN Security Council is holding a meeting on AI, and there's a lot of talk in the corridors at the UN about how to make this place relevant on this and other issues.
3: Most of the countries in the world want a world that is based on some kind of rules.
1: That's the European Union's top diplomat, Kaya Kallas, who says she's spending a lot of time this week trying to push for de-escalation in the Persian Gulf and to put more pressure on Russia to end its aggression in Ukraine. Both those conflicts, she says, have global implications for food and energy security. So European countries and other middle powers are trying to find ways to restore international humanitarian law.
3: The discussions with the middle powers, but also smaller countries, between smaller countries, is that how can we keep the world functioning, that we have some kind of rules in place? And there, the key question is accountability.
1: She's defending the International Criminal Court, which is under attack by the U.S. French President Emmanuel Macron spoke of a return to imperialism, arrogance, and unrestrained force.
4: Consiste à savoir si nous voulons vivre dans cet état de nature.
1: Do we want to live under this state of affairs with a return to the law of the jungle, he asked the world body, or do we want to live in a civilized international society? Brazilian leader Luiz Inácio Lula da Silva raised concerns about President Trump's approach in this hemisphere. Lula described the U.S. military operation in Venezuela as a, quote, neo-colonial incursion for strategic resources. And through an interpreter, he complained about meddling in Brazilian elections.
5: In Latin America and the Caribbean region, geographical proximity to the world's greatest military power is inescapable, especially in the context of renewed hegemonic temptations. Brazil does not fit in anyone's backyard.
1: He, too, is pushing for a revitalized UN to become a, quote, temple of peace. Michelle Kellerman, NPR News, the United Nations.
0: 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I'm Steve Inskeep.
6: And I'm Leila Faldin.
7: 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It's KQED traffic with Mel.
8: In San Jose, 880 southbound before Bascom Avenue, a three-car crash, which had been blocking several lanes, has now been moved to the shoulder, but traffic is still pretty much bunched up to the old Bayshore Highway. Meanwhile, 87 southbound before 280, a metal pole in the right lane in San Jose. Northbound on 87, it is stop and go from the Capitol Expressway to the Almaden Expressway. Mel Baker, 4KQED.
7: 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On the way, the Marketplace Morning Report, get a closer look at what to expect from a meeting between U.S. President Donald Trump and Chinese President Xi Jinping this week. Also at 7:51, hear why the Small Business Administration is proposing some changes for how it defines a small business.
9: 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That's Wednesday on the PBS NewsHour.
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6: On the next Fresh Air, cybersecurity and AI safety concerns will likely be addressed at this week's meeting between President Trump and China's President Xi in Washington, D.C. We'll talk with Rush Doshi. He helped arrange summits between President Biden and Xi, and just co-authored a report on China's cyber threat to America.

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1: On member-supported KQED on Wednesday. Good morning, I'm Dave Freeman at 8:19. Time for a brief KQED traffic update with Mel Baker next.
2: Looking in Sunnyvale, 237 westbound before Matilda Avenue. Traffic is stop and go back to the Lawrence Expressway. There's metal and other debris from a truck that have fallen into at least the slow lane. CHP is en route. Some vehicles may have damaged tires there. 880 southbound before Bascom Avenue. Another three-car crash. This one's been moved to the shoulder. It's left traffic backed up to the Bayshore Highway. And 87 northbound between Highway 85 and the Almaden Expressway is stop and go. Mel Baker for KQED.
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3: I'm Mina Kim. Next time on Forum, ahead of Nancy Pelosi's retirement from Congress, KQED's Scott Schaefer embarked on an ambitious reporting project to capture Pelosi's story as the first woman Speaker of the House. 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Schaefer and Pelosi biographer Susan Page join us to talk about Pelosi's political legacy and where the Democratic Party goes from here. That's Forum at 10 a.m. on KQED.
4: I'm Indira Lakshmanan. The U.S. Supreme Court kicks off a new term early next month after a string of landmark decisions that have reversed course on abortion, civil rights, and more. A new book looks at the push that turned the court right starting four decades ago. Next time on Here and Now.
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0: It's Morning Edition from NPR News. I'm Steve Inskeep with Leila Fadel, and President Trump's ambassador to the United Nations, Mike Waltz, is still on the line. Ambassador, thanks for sticking with us. I want to ask about Ukraine, because we heard an idea floated by Volodymyr Zelensky, the president of Ukraine. He talked about an energy truce. And the idea is Ukraine doesn't hit Russian diesel facilities or gas refineries, oil refineries, and in exchange, Russia would keep away from Ukraine's power grid, which they really need in the winter. Does the United States support that idea?
5: Yes, Steve. We actually, if you roll back the clock to last year, and I co-facilitated or supported Secretary Rubio as we engaged the Russians and Ukrainians a year ago. We entered into a moratorium on striking each other. We facilitated a moratorium on both sides. We would certainly welcome that again. And there's some discussion of the same when it comes to grain, wheat, barley. Both the Russians and the Ukrainians export about a quarter of global grain exports, and so it's tremendously affecting East Africa. There's a lot of people that are going from, frankly, bad to worse situations right now across the region and around the world. This is just all the more reason, Steve, where the president has been adamant the war has to end. Not only is there a risk of it spreading to our NATO allies, there is the 1,000 people a day, Steve, that are dying on the Ukrainian front lines, mm-hmm. plus now the rest of the world that's being affected by energy, grain, and other types of exports. The president's determined it's has to end, and he's using the weight of both his leadership and U.S. leadership to try to do just
0: okay,
5: that.
0: Okay, and I heard you say yes at the beginning of that, so the U.S. would support that idea of an energy truce, and you said the U.S. in fact supported it in the past. Let me ask now about Greenland. You alluded earlier to agreements across the Americas. There is this agreement now with Denmark over the status of Greenland. Denmark maintains sovereignty there. Greenland remains separate from the United States, and there is a change to U.S. military basing there. What does the United States get out of the agreement that it did not have before?
5: Well, we have expanded overflight in terms of aviation, but also importantly, subsea and other types of naval access. The United States gets, in addition to that, to really sit down with our Danish partners and ensure that we don't see the types of so-called investments like we've seen from the Chinese and other places, companies that may look like commercial entities and then have a dual use with the Chinese or Russian military. Mm-hmm. And just to kind of take a step back, Steve, if we're ever attacked in the continental homeland, it's going to come over the North Pole. It's obviously, if you know, when everyone flies, if you fly to Europe or Asia, you know, and you look at those maps, you fly over the north. It's obviously a much shorter route. We're starting to see that with shipping as well. As the ice pulls back, you're starting to see shipping lanes go over both the north of Canada and the north of Russia. So it's becoming an increasingly contested space, not to mention the critical minerals and oil and gas that are being exposed, and massive, often untouched fisheries that we're seeing other countries send their vessels up in there. It's affecting our native populations, but it's also affecting our food stocks. So the Arctic is an incredibly important space. It's kind of a new, unfortunately, space of competition. And the president's been focused on it since day one. And frankly, many of our NATO allies were not. They are now. It may have taken some tough love or some mean tweets, so to speak. But now you have NATO focused on it. You have your European allies focused on it. And you have an agreement with Denmark that is going to make the American homeland safer.
0: I'm glad you mentioned mean tweets. The president, of course, talked about annexing Greenland repeatedly. And I want to ask about another statement the president made yesterday there at the United Nations. In his discussion of Iran, he talked about Iran facing...
5: But Steve, I'm sorry to interrupt you. President Truman made offers to buy Greenland from Denmark. There's been a number of other updates to our 1951 treaty Denmark from Greenland. There's been other discussions with other administrations of annexing. So this wasn't
0: I understand and respect that. Truman didn't do tweets, but he made some other remarks. That's true. But I was
5: I was thinking in terms of letters.
0: Understood. He did write interesting letters. In the speech yesterday, the president, talking about Iran, used the phrase nuclear annihilation. Should a president be talking that way?
5: Well, this is a regime that has been at war with us, Steve, for 47 years. It's quite personal to me, and it should be to every veteran out there, over 1,000 American soldiers over various conflicts, starting with the Marine barracks bombing in Lebanon in the early 80s, have lost their lives. Many told tens of thousands of more civilians across the region, from Lebanon to Syria to Iraq to Yemen. There is not a single country that is better off because of the Iranian regime. And
0: every terrorist organization
5: is practically funded now. So when we're talking about this type of regime that has terrorized so many countries for so many years, it only listens to strength and deterrence. I could tell you that firsthand. So I'm absolutely fine with it. I think the American people are fine with it if ultimately we get to an agreement that makes the next generation safe from an Iranian regime with a nuclear weapon.
0: Okay. I got to be respectful of the clock here. We've got a few seconds left. Give me a yes or no answer, and we'll fill in on it later. Is the United Nations working well right now?
5: It's working better. The president has, under his leadership, NATO working better and contributing, and we're going to get the UN to a better place. We call it Make the UN Great Again. It's reforming. It's becoming more relevant, This year it'll have a new Secretary General, and I can point to you from Gaza to Haiti, places where it's working with us.
0: Got to stop there. Ambassador Mike Waltz, this has been great. Hope we talk again. Thank you so much for taking so much time, sir.
5: All right, thank you.
0: He's the UN ambassador, and you're hearing him on Morning Edition from NPR News.
1: Mel talks to us again. He has San Francisco traffic.
2: 101 southbound before Cesar Chavez, a multi-vehicle crash here. We don't have lane information, but traffic is backed up to the 101-80 merge around the Central Freeway. South San Francisco northbound from Sierra Point Parkway up to Potrero Avenue is slow. 280 northbound between Ocean Avenue and 101 is stop and go. Mel Baker. For KQED.
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4: Live from NPR News, I'm Lakshmi Singh. President Trump engages in more high-stakes diplomacy in Washington this week when he hosts Chinese President Xi Jinping this afternoon. It's Xi's first state visit to the U.S. in more than a decade. Both leaders are aiming to preserve a fragile trade truce between the world's two biggest economies. At the U.N. General Assembly in New York this morning, the president of Iran, Masoud Pezeshkian, called out Trump as he condemned the U.S.'s war with his country and said Washington does not understand the country it seeks to bully. In his U.N. speech yesterday, President Trump threatened to annihilate Iran if it did not make a deal. U.N. Ambassador Mike Waltz spoke to NPR's Morning Edition about Iran's threat.
5: Iran can never have a nuclear weapon. And I just want to remind everyone, as the U.N. ambassador, that's not just President Trump's position. That has been multiple president's position for decades now, and in fact it's been the entire world's position.
4: Nolan Wells' family and their attorney say they will announce their next steps later this week after a Mississippi grand jury found that no criminal charges were warranted in his death. Wells' mother, Christine Wansley, also says family never falsely accused anyone of killing their son, contrary to the district attorney's remarks.
6: We never wanted to accuse anyone if nothing like that happened.
4: Wells' body was found 2 days after he and friends went on a 4th of July boating trip off Mississippi's Gulf Coast. This is NPR News.
7: Live from KQED News, I'm Brian Watt. An Oakland City Council committee passed a 45-day moratorium on applications for new data centers yesterday. The vote came after some 60 people spoke during public comment on the issue. Most praised the moratorium, some called for an outright ban, and a few expressed support for new data center construction. The San Francisco City Attorney's Office has filed a lawsuit against President Trump's social media network for selling early access to the president's posts at a high cost. KQED's Brian Kranz reports.
8: City Attorney David Chu says that True Social's move to charge $100,000 a month for access to potentially market-changing information milliseconds before others is insider trading.
9: The early subscribers are largely high-frequency trading firms with the technology to analyze that information and to make trades within microseconds.
8: Chu said those transactions harm Californians by skewing trading markets, which can undercut retirement accounts like pensions and 401ks. In a statement, True Social called the attorneys behind the lawsuit left-wing activists who can't, quote, grasp the basic distinction between public and non-public information. I'm Brian Kranz, KQED News.
7: In sports, in the Women's Pro Baseball League Championship game, the SF Firebells lost 2-0 to the Los Angeles Queens. The Valkyries lost to the Fire in Portland in overtime, 90-82. They'll play their last regular season game tomorrow night in Los Angeles. The Giants lost to the Twins last night, 3-2. They'll play one more at lunchtime today. I'm Brian Watt, KQED News.
1: 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And thanks again. Coming up next on Morning Edition, ICE is looking into mobile detention facilities for immigrant detainees as it quietly expands its detention system. The details next, later in the hour, the California Report. 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
10: It's Morning Edition from NPR News. I'm Leila Faldin.
0: And I'm Steve Inskeep. In the past week, the federal government signed contracts to expand ICE detention centers. These are contracts worth billions of dollars. Immigration and Customs Enforcement is also looking into what it calls mobile detention facilities. Here's NPR's Jasmine Garst.
11: Early this year, ICE started buying large warehouses nationwide to turn into mega detention centers. There was widespread pushback to these warehouses.
12: And this facility, I don't know if you've been out there and seen the facility. It's huge.
11: Back in March, NPR spoke to Linda Powell, a resident of Williamsport, Maryland, where ICE purchased a warehouse.
12: Why do we need this here? We don't need it here.
11: Maryland was among several states that sued. Now ICE is selling most of those warehouses. But they're also detaining immigrants at record numbers. Roughly 100,000 people arrested in the last 2 months. And records show, in the last few months, ICE has quietly expanded its detention system. In an August earnings call for GEO Group, a private prison operator, which is one of ICE's main contractors, CEO George Zoli took a question from an investor.
13: Is it still the expectation that ICE is looking to reach 100,000 operational beds?
14: I think so, for the most part.
11: Fast forward to this week. Homeland Security, which oversees ICE, signed construction contracts worth over $7 billion to expand immigration detention in New York, Texas, Arizona, Florida, and California. They've also announced they'll expand in Colorado, Washington, and Pennsylvania. And buried in the paperwork is a detail about Pennsylvania. You could blink and miss that the agency says it's looking for, quote, mobile detention facilities.
15: What they describe is a network of vans that would follow officers into the field as they make these arrests.
11: Michael Riston is the co-founder of Project Saltbox, a nonprofit watchdog group that tracks the expansion of ICE.
15: Very conspicuously missing from this description was, what are the standards for, you know, how long a person can be kept in a van? How are people using the bathroom? How are they feeding them?
11: The only description is that they will be used, quote, until full or the operation is done, and that women can't be held in them for over 10 hours. NPR reached out to both ICE and the GEO Group and received no response. Riston thinks the focus on Pennsylvania is because it's a large state in which many police departments are not allowed to work with ICE, so detained immigrants can't be held at local jails. What's more, he thinks the request gives a sense of how broad these crackdowns are. Of the tens of thousands of people currently in ICE detention, around 70% have no criminal record.
15: Because if this were targeted immigration enforcement, if this were truly worst of the worst type enforcement, you know, it stands to reason that ICE would have a list of a couple names. This describes sweeps, immigration sweeps.
11: The mobile detention facilities, he says, show this continues to be the plan. Jasmine Garst, NPR News, New York.
10: Ukraine's president is proposing that Ukraine and Russia stop attacking each other's energy systems. Volodymyr Zelensky has also said he doesn't think Russia is prepared to take up the offer. For more, we're joined by NPR national security correspondent Greg Myrie in Washington. Good morning, Greg.
16: Hi, Leila.
10: So what are the details of this proposal?
16: So both Russia and Ukraine have very effective air offenses at the moment, and they're hammering each other's energy supplies. So after meeting President Trump at the UN, President Zelensky told reporters that he'd propose that Ukraine and Russia undertake a limited ceasefire on this front. Here he is.
17: We are ready for energy ceasefire. If they don't want us to attack their diesel and refineries, we are ready. If they will not attack our energy system, our electricity heating system, water supplies.
16: But Leila, Zelensky's been making this kind of proposal for some time now, and he acknowledged that Russian leader Vladimir Putin doesn't appear ready to accept it, even though his oil facilities are being hard hit and his economy is under strain.
10: Now, these attacks have been taking place for quite a while. Is there a growing sense of urgency with winter approaching?
16: Certainly, yes. On the Ukrainian side, Zelensky openly acknowledges this. Here's what he said.
17: We have to prepare for the winter, and if it will be winter in war, it will be not simple.
16: So Russia has been attacking Ukraine's electricity grid for the past four winters, and Ukraine has managed to keep the system patched together, but it's increasingly fragile, and this winter is seen as critical. Ukraine is more vulnerable because it's essentially out of American Patriot missiles that it needs to stop Russia's incoming ballistic missiles. So the risk of widespread blackouts during the harsh Ukrainian winter is very real. And now Ukraine's airstrikes have knocked out a large percentage of Russia's oil production, close to half, according to estimates by oil analysts. But Putin seems to believe he's in the stronger position and hasn't shown interest in this kind of limited truce.
10: Zelensky and Trump have had a difficult relationship. Did we get a sense of how Trump responded yesterday?
16: Yeah, Zelensky said he asked Trump to relay this ceasefire proposal to Putin. Trump, for his part, was cordial but noncommittal. He's repeatedly said he could broker a deal in this war, but there hasn't been any sign of a breakthrough. And Zelensky also said he requested additional help with air defenses, but that he got no clear response. And as we know, Trump has effectively cut off military aid to Ukraine, and there's no indication he's about to change that position, especially when he's bogged down with the war he launched in Iran.
10: Is there any prospect for diplomacy on the war in the coming days?
16: Yeah, Leila, not really at the moment. Zelensky will be addressing the United Nations today, so we'll be watching if he has anything to say on that front. Now, last week, Trump signed a new law that would allow him to place tariffs on Russia and countries buying its oil. This was the measure proposed by the late Senator Lindsey Graham. And in his speech yesterday to the UN, Trump said he would use these expanded powers if necessary. But he didn't say this was imminent. And again, as we know, Trump has always been reluctant to pressure Russia.
10: That's NPR's Greg Myrie. Greg, thank you for your reporting.
16: Sure thing, Leila.

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2: Stony Point Road northbound before Scenic Avenue, wooden debris blocking the northbound lane. Also in Santa Rosa, 101 northbound after Hopper Avenue. Tow trucks are on the scene. They've blocked the right lane trying to remove a dump truck that struck a car from the ditch nearby. Traffic is backed up solidly to about Golf Course Drive. 101 southbound in Santa Rosa between Airport Boulevard down to Mark West Springs Road is slow. 101 southbound before Ignacio Boulevard in Novato, a stalled car in the left lane. Traffic there is stop and go in Novato between DeLong Avenue and Lincoln Avenue. Mel Baker for KQED.
1: 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I'm Dave Freeman at 8:43. Good morning. It's time now for a KQED listener perspective. Taryn Singh shares about how gardening has been a source of healing.
3: My morning begins with a pause. I step into my native garden with a warm cup of tea, watching a hummingbird dip into Mexican sage, while summer fog rolls softly over the sea of lavenders. It didn't always look like this. A decade ago, this space was just a patch of stubborn grass. To transform it, I didn't use chemicals or machinery. I sourced free wood chips from a neighbor's tree trimming crew and sheet mulched the entire yard over thick layers of cardboard. By spring, the grass was gone. 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Lavender, olive, society garlic, strawberries, and potato vine. Our bay-infused clay soil is nutrient-rich, but suffocatingly dense. To help new life survive, one cannot just dig a hole and spread the roots. I built small clay mounds topped with loose, porous compost so the roots could breathe. I have a massive sidewalk tree. Its roots aggressively invade my raised beds. Instead of fighting a losing battle, I choose compromise. I let celery bloom and spread its own seed alongside. Whatever harvest I get is a welcome bonus. This daily dance of pause, action, and observation shapes everything I do, my writing, my working mantra, and my connection to this world. As summer cucumbers give way to fall kale, and seed-laden sunflower bow their heads, the garden keeps me grounded. It remains my healing companion and a constant source of love. With a perspective, I am Taryn Singh.
1: 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Next on Morning Edition, Representative Nancy Pelosi will retire following the 2026 midterm elections, ending her almost 40-year career in Congress, but leaving a lasting influence on U.S. politics.

0: guests in office. KQED Public Media in San Francisco is releasing a 5-part podcast called The Speaker, about Pelosi's influence on the national political landscape. KQED's Scott Schaefer is hosting the podcast, and he joins us now. Good morning, Scott.
1: Good morning.
0: Okay, so the first episode of your podcast takes place in 1987, the year Pelosi was first elected. Tell us about how she got her start in Congress.
1: Yeah, that's right. Pelosi was one of 14 candidates running for that seat after Congresswoman Sala Burton died of cancer. And up to that point, Pelosi had been a Democratic Party insider, first as a local volunteer, later becoming a prolific fundraiser in California and nationwide, and then ultimately chair of the state Democratic Party. Pelosi would go on to become a powerhouse in Washington, but in that first campaign, she was dismissed as a lightweight, a rich socialite who was out of touch with ordinary people. One of her opponents called her a dilettante, and KQED actually hosted a televised debate that year. And here's one candidate, Supervisor Carol Ruth Silver, talking while Pelosi tries to respond, and the moderators also jump in.
2: How can she relate to people like me, a single parent, working mother?
3: Why can't
4: somebody
3: she relate?
4: Let me answer that. I'd like to know.
2: Because
4: the
2: problems
4: can.
2: Are different. She's never met a payroll. She's never had to worry about child care.
4: Well,
2: she's
4: I have
2: never
4: met.
2: Had a kid in a public school.
4: I have
2: she's
4: my...
2: never worried about the things that worry most of the people in San
4: and
2: Francisco.
4: You've never been...
5: Let's let Nancy answer.
4: Okay.
1: So you can hear in that clip from that 87 debate that even though her campaign slogan was a voice that will be heard, she had a really hard time getting a word in edgewise.
0: Sounds like she was portrayed by her opponents as what might be called today a corporate Democrat. Can you explain more about that?
1: Yeah, exactly. In fact, in that 87 campaign, she raised and spent more money than all of the other 13 candidates combined, including a $200,000 donation to herself. Now, we should point out that 40 years later, some on the left are still angry because they think the Democratic Party relies too much on wealthy donors and corporate PACs instead of prioritizing the interests of what they see as working class people. The reality is that while Pelosi is solidly liberal, she's also very pragmatic. She was just like, what can we get done? You know, and money can sometimes help and also tenacity. Here's how she described her plan to overcome opposition to passing the Affordable Care Act.
6: If there's a fence in our way, if there's a barrier, we'll break open the gate, push through the gate. If that doesn't work, we'll climb the fence. If that doesn't work, we'll pole vault in. If that doesn't work, we'll parachute in. But we're not letting anything stand in our way.
1: And she was relentless, in fact, in getting the ACA or Obamacare passed.
0: Tell us about the campaign to replace her. How is Pelosi exerting her influence in that race?
1: Yeah, so under California's election law, the top two finishers in the primary advance to the runoff, so no surprise here in San Francisco, they're both Democrats. The more moderate candidate, at least by San Francisco standards, is openly gay state senator Scott Wiener. He's been a big proponent of building more housing and regulating AI. Pelosi has endorsed his opponent, Connie Chan. She's a member of the County Board of Supervisors. But, you know, no matter who wins, Pelosi's retirement is going to leave San Francisco with a much smaller voice in Congress, while the Democratic Party is losing its most prolific fundraiser.
0: That's politics correspondent Scott Schaefer, host of the new podcast, The Speaker, from KQED and NPR. Scott, thank you.
1: Thank you so much.
7: Up next, KQED traffic with Mel Baker, taking a look at the Richmond-San Rafael Bridge.
8: Where the backup begins around Cutting Boulevard and stays solid to the Toll Plaza, a little slow to mid-span. On the Bay Bridge, the backup is solid to the Maze. Westbound 80 is slow in places with some stop-and-go spaces from Hilltop Drive down to the Maze. 580 westbound is backed up solid to Highway 24. Mel Baker for KQED.
7: 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It's 8:51.
9: Good morning. This is the California Report. I'm Avi Bolaños in San Francisco. U.S. Supreme Court Justice Elena Kagan has declined to step into a custody dispute involving a California couple and the surrogate who gave birth to their baby in Texas. Doctors had diagnosed the baby with a severe heart defect

0: for birth. The couple asked the surrogate, McKenna West, to end the pregnancy. She refused. A California judge later ruled the couple are the baby's legal parents. West asked the Supreme Court to put that ruling on hold while she appeals. Kagan denied that request. In Sacramento, Governor Newsom has signed legislation that strengthens protections for abused children. LAS reporter Ellie Yu has more.
1: The measure is named Gabriel's Law after Gabriel Fernandez. Fernandez was an 8-year-old boy in Palmdale who died in 2013 after being abused by his mom and her boyfriend. State officials later said there had been warning signs about the abuse, but social workers didn't follow up on them.
2: Well, it devastated the community. It still has.
1: Assemblymember Tom Lackey of Palmdale has pushed for changes for years.
2: It hasn't gone away. Right? It's something we still acknowledge.
1: The law would require social workers to make sure a child gets emergency medical care when needed, and it makes it easier to prosecute social workers who falsify records.
0: That was LAS reporter Ellie Yu. Monterey County supervisors are again asking how long cleanup at the Vistra battery site in Moss Landing will take. Here's District 1 Supervisor Luis Alejo during yesterday's board meeting, days after a flare-up burned 1,300 batteries. Now there's 1,200 left.
3: Is there any idea how long that process will take to remove the additional 1,200 batteries?
0: No, was the response from Nikki Fowler with the county's Environmental Health Bureau. But she says the remaining batteries are 50 to 75 yards from the area that recently burned.
4: So they're not in an area that was vulnerable to additional damage or aggravation from last Friday's event.
0: Since the January 2025 fire that destroyed the energy storage plant, 39,000 batteries have been de-energized and removed. Seven Up is one of the most recognizable drinks in the world. But what's less known is a connection in the San Joaquin Valley that began almost a century ago. As KVPR's Rachel Livenall reports, billboards and signs of the once flourishing valley industry have enticed historians for years.
5: It's a bustling afternoon in the heart of downtown Merced, and Kern County historian Mike McCoy is craning his neck to stare up at a billboard with faded red paint and neon casings.
6: That is a big sign, and it is neon, too. See the bubbles? The bubbles would have moved.
5: The billboard is for the soda brand 7-Up. It features the slogans, "Fresh up with 7-Up," and "It likes you."
6: I think it's beautiful.
5: McCoy stopped for lunch at the Mexican restaurant next to the sign. He was on a road trip, and the pit stop is kind of ironic. Earlier that week, he scored another 7-Up sign for the Kern County Museum. It was originally standing atop a bottling plant in Bakersfield.
6: And it had this large 20-foot metal tower. And at the top of that tower was this 10-foot sign that actually rotated at one point.
5: These are among at least four vintage 7-Up signs remaining in the valley. The other two are in Fresno. For most, their origins remain a mystery. But the valley was home to multiple companies that bottled and distributed 7-Up. And McCoy says for many, these signs trigger nostalgia. 7-Up is almost 100 years old. Here's an archival TV commercial.
7: And in 1928, experts set out to perfect a formula for a lemon drink that would succeed where others failed.
5: The signs in the valley likely came a few decades later. That's according to Sarah Lim at the Merced County Courthouse Museum. She's another historian looking into 7-Up's local ties.
8: I have been interested in knowing more about it over the years.
5: Lim estimates Merced sign was put up in 1941, and she doesn't know the exact date or original owner, but a hamburger joint with fountain drinks opened nearby around that time. A 7-Up distributor was also just down the street with another one in Mariposa.
8: And I don't know if the distributor put the sign up of the 7-Up company put up the sign, but regardless, it was a great collaboration between the restaurant, the dealer, and the 7-Up company to promote the 7-Up drinks.
5: Lim says the number of the bubbles on the sign also gives a clue to the timeline.
8: This is the magical part, counting the bubbles.
5: 7-Up logos originally had seven bubbles. This billboard and another in Fresno both have eight. The company made this change around 1940.
9: Yes, regardless of taste, everyone likes 7-Up.
5: Just like the soda brand aimed to unite people, the signs did too.
9: It was a form of drawing people together.
5: 87-year-old Pat Carpenter grew up in Bakersfield. He used to watch his dad paint and renovate 7-Up signs. He says people still call him when they spot his dad's art.
9: I want to leave a little bit of that history that I know for my family so that they can look back and say, oh, look, this is what happened.
5: McCoy understands Carpenter's sentiment. He's ordering at the Mexican restaurant next door to the Merced billboard.
6: I'm going to have a tostada with chicken.
5: He's 71 years old and remembers touring the Bakersfield bottling plant as a kid in Cub Scouts. They gave him a 7-ounce 7-Up bottle. He kept it for years.
6: People keep little things because they trigger memories. That's why they call them keepsakes.
5: It's unclear who owns the sign next door, but McCoy says to hold on to the memory a little longer. For the California Report, I'm Rachel Levinall.
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0: And that is the California Report for Wednesday, September 23rd. We're a production of KQED News. I'm Madi Bolaños. Thank you for listening and have a great day.

0: Stay tuned for Forum in a minute after Cupertino traffic with Mel Baker.
1: 85 northbound just after 280. Traffic is backed up to Highway 17 from a two-car crash being pushed to the shoulder. 17 southbound in the Santa Cruz Mountains before Summit Road. Someone's lost a tire in the left lane. Jumping up to Fairfield, 80 westbound before West Texas Street. Traffic stop and go back to Cherry Glen Road from an earlier crash. Mel Baker for KQED.
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2: From KQED in San Francisco, I'm Alexis Madrigal. When the San Francisco Chronicle last published its list of the Bay Area's 200 highest revenue public companies 17 years ago, oil giant Chevron ranked number one. The company has since left for Houston, and now Apple has seized the top spot. Tech companies now make up 21 of the top 25 companies and a big chunk of the rest of the list too. The question is, are we too dependent on this one sector to power our regional economy? And with many tech companies laying off employees and investing in AI, where are the jobs going to come from? That's all coming up next, right after this news.

0: Welcome to Forum. I'm Alexis Madrigal. Though the Bay Area is known for technology, our region has generated many different kinds of big corporations in the past. Bank of America, Bechtel, Levi Strauss, Transamerica, Charles Schwab, Clorox, Gap. Some have left, some have been acquired or absorbed, and some are simply dwarfed by the tech titans that dominate the San Francisco Chronicle's list of the largest 200 Bay Area companies by revenue, public companies. Here to talk to us about the list and how it differs from the last time it was created in the midst of the global financial crisis in 2009, we're joined by the story's author, Roland Lee, business reporter at San Francisco Chronicle. Welcome.
1: Thanks for having me.
0: We've got Egon Terplin, who's a regionalism fellow with California Forward. That's a nonprofit that advocates for a sustainable, resilient, and inclusive economy in California. Welcome, Egon.
2: Thank you very much. Good to be here.
0: And we've got Laura Furstenthal, who's senior partner and leader for the West Region Office of McKinsey. That's a global consulting firm. Welcome, Laura.
3: Thank you for having me.
0: So, Roland, you know, we did a 17-year hiatus between, or the Chronicle did, between these two lists. It's kind of a fascinating thing to like go back, think about 2009, what was happening in the global economy at the time. You know, NVIDIA was still largely known by gamers as a graphics card company to play games. The iPhone, barely anybody had one. What did the list look like at that time?
1: Yeah, it was certainly much more diversified, not just tech. The biggest company by revenue was Chevron, which is now, their headquarters has gone to Texas, but they still have, you know, some infrastructure here. Mm-hmm. But yeah, you had, you know, more retail, finance, you know, tech was still big, but not the biggest component, and now it is.
0: Yeah. I mean, when you do look at that list, you know, from years past, there were also kind of different sorts of companies too, right? I mean, there was more retail on it. There were more things that weren't technology companies.
1: Yeah. I mean, I think, Safeway was number five, you know, McKesson, which was, healthcare,
0: kind of medical.
1: They also went to Texas. They're gone. I mean, you had Oracle and Sun were some of the biggest tech companies, but they Oracle bought Sun, and then they moved their headquarters to Austin, and now they're moving them to Nashville. So, you know, a lot of just change and migration.
0: Yeah, it's interesting. I mean, there is also a lot of continuity, though, right? I mean, most of the big tech companies that were around 2009, many of them are still here and are even bigger. Yeah.
1: Yeah, I mean, Apple, kind of the poster child, number one on the list this year. You know, iPhone maker just exploded in revenue. I mean, it's really changed, like, the global, you know, zeitgeist culture. And they just had, you know, pretty interesting transition. New CEO came in. You know, Tim Cook had led the company since Steve Jobs' death. So, you know, big changes there. They just unveiled their new kind of three-screen iPhone duo. So we'll see what happens, but they'll probably keep growing.
0: You know, Laura, I mean, when you look at the list as a consultant, is it basically just like tech and everything now, basically? Is that just what it is? I mean, you know, you go down Apple, Alphabet, NVIDIA, Meta, okay, Wells Fargo, then Broadcom, Cisco, TD Synnex, which is a company that I really haven't thought of. It is in the top 10 by revenue. HP, Intel, Uber, Netflix, Salesforce, Visa, Supermicro Computer, Advanced Micro Devices, PayPal. I mean, this is just all tech, basically.
3: Well, I think we're seeing it at a moment in time. And for me, after a lifetime of living and working in this region, the bigger story isn't who's number one or how concentrated we are in tech now. It's how this region keeps reinventing itself. And we've seen that before, right? We saw the semiconductor boom. We saw the biotech boom. We saw the software and the internet boom. The Bay Area has been through multiple of these. And now I think we are in the AI gold rush for the Bay Area. And the real question for me when I look at this list is, what do we do with this moment of incredible concentration of value creation in those tech companies? Can we turn this innovation into new industries, into the expansion of some of our other industries that adopt AI to actually generate more innovation, more value creation? And can we use that to start creating the jobs that have not yet shown up as a result of being early in this cycle?
0: Egon, I mean, this is basically what your organization is trying to do, right?
2: Well, absolutely. I mean, I think we've been thinking about this question for a long run about how do you translate the assets? Every region has a set of assets. How do you translate those into real long-term economic success? The Bay Area has some of the greatest assets of any innovation-driven region in the entire world. So as you know, we just heard, we've continued to reinvent ourselves decade after decade. And it's always been a question, will we be a part of the next boom? And yes, indeed, we are a part of the next boom. However, and I think we'll get into this more in this conversation, are we planting the seeds for the next series of startups that are going to grow and scale up, not only just in the Bay Area, but also in California? And I think there's some cautionary tales here of companies that were started and founded in the region that then took root and grew to scale up opportunities actually in other states.
0: Oh, that's interesting because, you know, if this list included private companies specifically like Anthropic, and OpenAI, I mean, they'd also be in the top 10, right? It's just they don't have very many employees.
2: I think that's also an interesting phenomenon. If you think about the number of employees you need to get to a scale of significant revenue, it's quite a bit less. Hewlett Packard at its maximum scale was what, over 300,000 employees. Certainly Google, when it formed and as it grew, it's grown to a large firm. But the smaller companies, Anthropic, OpenAI, they have just a few thousand now and already at a point of being of significant dominance. Yeah. So yeah, I think the generation of employment writ large is a very, very, is a question that we really need much more proactive action, to ensure that those companies as they grow, scale out, build out their workforces and that those jobs are in this region. I think that's part of the key question.
0: Mm-hmm. Roland, why'd you want to bring the list back?
1: You know, it was not my decision, I think.
0: Why did your editors want to bring the list back, Roland?
1: Yeah, I think, you know, we have a data team now, very dedicated, you know, exploring many different topics. I think they had noticed, like, oh, this hasn't been done for, you know, almost 20 years. It's such an interesting moment. You know, Anthropic is about to go public. OpenAI might be next year. So, you know, it's become this new era. I mean, you call it the third tech boom, you know, transforming the region. And I think we've also, you know, during COVID, we had so much change with companies saying like, oh, we don't want to be headquartered in the Bay Area anymore. We're going to go to Texas or elsewhere. So just seeing that kind of duality, you know, there was a lot of kind of negative, economic trends during the pandemic, but now we're seeing this new boom. And I do think one of the biggest contrasts is that, you know, you have these, companies are valued higher than ever, you know, $5 trillion NVIDIA, Anthropic, potentially $2 trillion. But you're not seeing the same job growth. You know, the 2010s, you had this massive tech job growth. Mm-hmm. But right now, I think, you know, across the country, even the unemployment rate is pretty low. We're not seeing, you know, massive growth. We're seeing a lot of tech layoffs. And, you know, I just did a story last week about how it's so hard if you're a college grad, you know, trying to start your, you know, first job just to find anything. You know, you have to apply to hundreds of positions and maybe not get any response at all.
0: Yeah. Before we get to all the kind of troubling or unsettling things about the way the economy is kind of developing right now, Laura, why don't you give us a little bit of like the Bay Area in the global context? You know, a little chest beating here on this is maybe the most powerful single economic region in the world.
3: Undoubtedly. I mean, I think when we look at it, the Bay Area, if it were a country, is actually generating $1.2 trillion in GDP. That would place us 18th in the world, ahead of the entire country of Saudi Arabia, ahead of the Netherlands, ahead of Switzerland. So the amount of economic opportunity creation that's happening here is unprecedented, and it's also quite concentrated. And I think that does present us with a real opportunity. There's no question we're also leading in AI, right? San Francisco has attracted $123 billion in AI investment over the last 5 years, leading by a long shot. Half of the top 50 AI companies in the world are headquartered here, yeah. Right?
0: You know, for a long time, there was a thought, you know, there's a guy, Enrico Moretti, Berkeley economist, he wrote a book, I don't know, I mean, 2012 or something like that, in which he was saying, you know, that each tech job added to like five other jobs in the economy outside of the technology industry. Do we think that link still exists, or not?
3: Yeah, I would say I am quite an optimist that we will create jobs and that we're at the early end of the curve, right? And AI right now is being applied to the things where it can be applied. Many of those happen to be cost savings and just general automation, right? So I think that is what's kind of holding back a lot of the job creation. But when you think about a couple of things, one is, when you think about what technology creates in terms of economic surplus, right, 90% of that is captured by consumers, actually not by companies, right? When you think of what internet and social media did for us as consumers, it allowed us to be a lot more effective and communicative and to do all of those things that we couldn't do before. And frankly, companies captured only a small piece of that. Mm-hmm. But what it then does is enable lots of industries to actually do business differently. Mm-hmm. And I'm quite an optimist that as we apply that to the consumer industry and are better able to personalize our interactions with customers and actually bring them more of what they want, develop products that better meet their needs, you look at the biopharmaceutical industry, another strength in the Bay Area. And where it's being applied now, earlier stages, is how do we get better drugs developed faster and more efficiently? And when we think about that opportunity to actually take all of the data around protein structures, genetic structures, you know, studies that have been done in test tubes, all of the real world evidence, and bring that together to actually get to better drugs with lower side effects that can actually get to market faster, those are massive job creation opportunities. And when you look at the fact that all of these industries that we have in the Bay Area, many of them are innovation based. And when you look at the difference between a point of margin expansion and what that's worth to a company versus a point of growth, for most companies that are innovation based, the value of that point of growth is 3 to 10 times higher than the value of just taking that as margin expansion. Hmm. And so the incentive to invest in the next generation of innovation is incredibly high in this region.
0: I agree. That is an optimistic take on this, which is good. Now we'll get into some doom after the break. You know, we're talking about the Bay Area's largest public companies and how our region's business landscape has changed. We're talking with Laura Furstenthal, who's a senior partner and leader for the West Region Office of McKinsey. We have Egon Terplan, who is a regionalism fellow at California Forward. And we've got Roland Lee, business reporter at the San Francisco Chronicle. Of course, I want to invite you into this conversation too. What do you think about the changes in our region's economy? 866-733-6786, forum at kqed.org. I'm Alexis Madrigal. 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
0: Welcome back to Forum. Alexis Madrigal here. We're talking about the San Francisco Chronicle's list of the 200 largest public companies and kind of what it says about our region's economy and just what our region is like in general. We're joined by Egon Terplan, Regionalism Fellow at California Forward. That's a nonprofit that advocates for a sustainable, resilient, inclusive economy in California. We've got Roland Lee, business reporter at the Chronicle, and we've got Laura Furstenthal from McKinsey. Inviting you into the conversation too, I mean, how do you think these large public companies affect our region? Do they affect your life? Where do you expect to find your next job? You can give us a call, 866-733-6786. That's 866-733-6786. You can email forum at kqed.org. You can find us on Blue Sky, Instagram, Discord. We're KQED Forum. Egon, I'm curious, you know, we were talking earlier about this tech job multiplier effect, this idea that if we create tech jobs that pay lots of money, It generates other jobs within the economy. Do you think that is still true in 2026 or as true as it might have been in 2012?
2: Yeah, I think it's interesting to reflect on what's changed since Moretti's book in 2012. And I mean, certainly it is true to the extent that if people have high wages and they go out in the world and they spend money, there's a multiplier effect in retail jobs. And you see the growth of that kind of throughout. But it's changing, right? The kind of nature of retail is obviously struggling on the ground. But I think the other phenomenon that's changed is back then, there was an incredible concentration in certain high growth regions. And San Francisco is still a part of that. One thing has changed very specifically, which was the supply chain, you know, physical constraints that we experienced during COVID. And now we're seeing through a continued series of economic shocks with a war in Iran and other places. In other words, yes, we can have concentration and innovation in some places, but there are physical constraints on goods if you need to bring them in to your region. And so I think there's been a bit of a shift towards the importance of having that diversified supply chain of activities more localized.
0: So you mean in that...
2: which the Bay Area doesn't have a lot of the manufacturing used to in California at large, I think is part of the shift that's happened.
0: I mean, do you think it's realistic to bring a lot of manufacturing, like let's say even in a high value industry like semiconductors, to the Bay Area or to California writ large?
2: Well, I think this is where you have to think perhaps broader than just the Bay Area, in the sense that we have many parts of California that are very, very well suited for a lot of manufacturing. The Central Valley has lots of land available, but we continue to have issues, of course, related to availability of well-priced energy that's reliable throughout.
0: And water.
2: But water, I mean, sure, certainly in semiconductors, though it's not true in every particular sector. But other states without that have been successful in that regard. Nevada also doesn't have water and has captured a lot of the battery manufacturing. So some of it, I think, is commitment in the sense of not resting on our laurels and trying to take these industries that we're startups in, but be able to have those companies grow. Pacific Fusion is a good example. Founded in the Bay Area, grew here almost $1 billion in investment, but their big scale-up opportunity is in New Mexico. Not a place with as many assets as this region for fusion, but one where that's the place that they chose to go to.
0: What about large Bay Area employers, though? Like, we're not going to build batteries, I don't think, you know, in like South San Francisco. So what are the possibilities you think or you can foresee for the more inclusive economy that California Forward advocates for?
2: Well, I think part of it I'm also arguing is to think about the scale beyond the nine-county region, right? We live in an ecosystem where, I mean, Solano County is part of the Bay Area. San Joaquin County is, quote, not part of the Bay Area, but those are communities that are really trying to grow a lot of manufacturing. And to give another example of an industry that we're trying to seed in California is the bioeconomy. Now, again, there's biomass everywhere in California. The forests are burning down. There's ag waste. But it's something you can use and transform using Bay Area biotech life sciences assets, manufacturing know-how and food processing with a lot of the, you know, the feedstocks that are there with new innovation. But maybe the innovation campus isn't going to be in South San Francisco. Maybe it's going to be in Modesto, where one is actually under construction right now. So some of it is looking a little bit beyond the kind of, you know, traditional nine Bay Area counties to see where those opportunities could be.
0: Roland, let's send this question from listener Anna Marie to you. Just ask, where are the jobs? Quality of life is a consideration, rent, mortgage, food, transportation. What are the steps to be hired in those jobs? Are there jobs for high school graduates, college graduates, senior citizens? How does one prepare to qualify for those jobs? A reality check, please.
1: Yeah, it's very, very challenging. You know, I have friends who are searching now, and it's pretty brutal. I did a story last week about, you know, just how tough it is. And, you know, someone from UC said, you know, it's so online right now, you're just applying, you know, potentially just dealing with AI. So she really encouraged, you know, if you're a student, like go to campus events, go to networking, try to meet people in person. And this is very old school, you know, advice in the 50s, or, you know, but it still works. Like, you know, if you get your face, you know, in front of a recruiter instead of just your, you know, text resume, I think that really helps. You know, she also advised, you know, students looking to build skills outside of classes, you know, not just necessarily tech or AI, but, you know, just think about what your interests are. Think about, you know, what kind of can differentiate you from, you know, the crowd.
0: Yeah. Laura, how much do you buy that the first place where AI's impacts are hitting is in that kind of first rung of the career ladder?
3: I mean, I think the impacts of AI start first where you can actually get the simplest savings, right? And those are often things you can automate. And as the McKinsey Global Institute actually looked across all jobs, we actually ran every job in the U.S. and we're now doing it globally through the system to say what percent of that job can be automated. It turns out for about 12% of jobs, they can be fully automated. And to your point, sometimes those are at the lower end of the rung. Sometimes those are just jobs that folks have had for years and years and years, but they are in sort of the initial ranks. 12% of jobs can't be automated at all. The vast majority sit in between, where really you can only automate some percentage of them.
0: Pieces of, right? Each job is like a bunch of different components.
3: Exactly. Yeah. So back to the question you asked, Roland, I think the best thing you can do is, number one, you know, AI is not going to steal your job. AI is going to take the jobs from the folks who do not learn to work with AI. So anything you can do to upskill yourself, from actually just ensuring that you've spent time with the technology and you understand what it does, to actually taking classes to understand what it can do, I think is quite helpful. I also think thinking about those skill sets that AI can never take. We've done some research on this too. There are things AI can't do. AI does not have human judgment. The more you can understand the specifics of an industry or a function and apply that judgment to how that function works, the better off you are. AI is not very good at aspiring and actually setting bold expectations. AI is not really good at being in and of itself creative. The more you can bring out your creative side and match that with your analytical side. And then I think the other one we found wildly interesting.
0: Opposable thumbs.
3: Opposable thumbs. Yeah. Yes. And humor. Yeah. Humor is actually the ability to turn logic on its head. Mm-hmm. And AI is not good at that. So the more you can think about how you bring that creativity, that humor, that judgment, that ability to understand in depth an industry or a function where you get good at that, and then can apply the basics of AI, the better off you'll be.
0: We're talking about the Bay Area's largest public companies and our regional economy. We want to hear from you. I mean, how are you experiencing this economy? Are you experiencing it as the boom time that it seems to be for at least some AI companies or not? Give us a call. 866-733-6786. That's 866-733-6786. You can email forum at kqed.org and find us on social media. Blue Sky, Instagram, Discord, we're KQED Forum. Let's bring in first caller here. Let's bring in Hamayat. Welcome.
7: Hi, good morning. Lovely program. I just had 2 points that I wanted to make and ask the question. The first one is when a few minutes ago when the reference to technology was made and how it's made life easier and we can communicate. But I would argue a little bit of the opposite of that. What's the point of communication every day if we can't make the everyday expenses and like meet everyday life? And the second point is I have family in Norway and Sweden where people do the 9-to-5 jobs and they're not technically good in AI or other things, but at the end of the day, they live comfortably. They make ends meet without taking new classes or courses or degrees. So I just wanted to make those 2 points and wanted to hear what you think about that.
0: Yeah, that's interesting. I mean, Egon, I mean, I suppose that is part of what you're talking about, at least, is, you know, what kind of jobs do we want and what kind of lives do we want?
2: Yeah, absolutely. I mean, this is we've gone this far into the program without bringing up generally cost of living and housing and the other pieces that make it, you know, make an economy work for everyone, or, you know, not just sort of the quality of wages and the jobs, but the overall cost of living. And that's critical. And that's what you see done better in other places. So I think the caller has an extremely good and relevant point and a sort of broader meaning making. I also want to make another point, though, about AI writ large, which is that on the one hand, you can have a growth of a sector that's very dominant in the Bay Area that could have significant job implications on other regions, say regions that have had a lot of call centers or back office work and healthcare, other types of sectors that really where those jobs could go away with AI. Yet the Bay Area or the places that are the center of the action for the innovation are the places that continue to concentrate the talent and work to make it happen. Mm-hmm. So it's a little bit of a kind of who are the winners in this on a regional scale. Mm-hmm. And we could see some additional divides between the kind of winners and losers among metropolitan regions.
0: To your point, I mean, Hamayat, I think, was talking about kind of inside the region, there are also winners and losers, and then that geography is kind of uncomfortable for lots of people, I think. Roland, let's talk a little bit about companies who moved out. Was it largely based on like cost of living kind of things? What do we know of the big companies that left? Or was it like kind of more political, like it seemed to be in the Oracle case?
1: Yeah, I mean, I think it's a little unclear in many cases. You know, for example, you had Tesla move their nominal headquarters to, Austin, and yet they kept growing in the Bay Area as well. And, you know, to your point, manufacturing, actually, you know, one of the big manufacturers in the region. You know, I think you definitely hear from, you know, certain folks, like, taxes are the main reason everyone's leaving California. But, you know, a lot of the studies are saying that, you know, so when it comes to just people rather than corporations, it's actually cost of living. You know, housing is what's driving people, either to places like the Central Valley where it's cheaper, or to, you know, Nevada, Seattle, New Mexico. So I think that is definitely, you know, huge problem and huge challenge for us. But, you know, you had some corporate consolidations. You know, you had, which led to some companies leaving the list. You had, just, you know, some companies didn't grow as fast as other, startups, so they're no longer on the list. So I think, you know, it wasn't so much relocations that drove the changes. It was just, you know, kind of winners and losers in the economy.
0: Yeah. I mean, Laura Furstenthal, I mean, is inequality at the scale that we're talking about here in the Bay Area, is that in and of itself like a quality of life problem for everybody?
3: Oh, 100%. And I think this is where, exactly as Egon was describing, public and private sector have to come together to solve some of these challenges. If we look at the numbers, and your caller, whom I own, was just mentioning this, right? In the Bay Area, we face the highest cost of living of any metropolitan area in the U.S. We are 15% above the national average. When you look at the income disparity between top quintile earners and bottom quintile earners, we have the second highest disparity in the United States. And that disparity, it's a shocking number, about 21x the differential. I mean, those are things where...
0: Between the top fifth and the bottom fifth?
3: That's correct. Okay. And I think when we think about what that means, we actually need both job creation, but also to think about how we start to create a more equitable society around all of this. How do public and private sector come together to create affordability, higher living standards? How do we actually also look at not just tech? This is the point Egon was making. We actually need to think about how we lift the arts, strengthen communities, and actually make places like the Bay Area not only more affordable, but a place people want to come not just to learn for our great universities or our tech jobs where they get that first gold star on their resume, but actually to stay and grow roots.
0: You know, it's interesting. I was listening to our own Marisa Lagos interviewing a Cato Institute guy about the billionaire tax, and he basically said inequality is the price we pay for innovation. Do you think that's true or not?
3: No, actually, again, I'm an optimist, and I always think, look, if we live in a society that's got a capitalist focus, we are going to have differences. But I think the size of those differences depends a lot on how we think about coming together to actually create the ecosystem around it. The Bay Area is not a center of, you know, incredible economic growth because we have tech companies. That is one thing, right, that's important about the Bay Area. But the reason we see these booms again and again, semiconductors, biotech, the internet, is because we bring together a recipe that is very hard to replicate anywhere else in the world. And that recipe includes top universities that attract talent. That recipe includes being the number two center for the arts in all of the U.S., right, as ranked by multiple surveys. That recipe includes actually a set of communities that actually drive creativity that comes from our diversity. A third of our people living in the Bay Area are actually foreign-born nationals that come here to actually create a more diverse and therefore often more risk-taking and more innovative society.
0: They can duplicate our tax structure, but not our good vibes. You know, I agree with that entirely. A listener writes in to say, I'm having a hard time squaring that we have a bigger economy than Saudi Arabia with the dismal state of my Oakland public schools and all the social ills around us. Sure, I know about Prop 13's impact on schools and how complicated these issues are, but the cognitive dissonance is jarring. Beyond jobs, shouldn't we expect that this enormous wealth have some impact on our quality of life? Egon?
2: Well, absolutely. I mean, I think this is why the attention to the way, not just the amount of investment we put in the public system, but the quality we get out of it, which I think we've heard a bit about how we need to kind of work together and partner to make that happen. But in many cases, we're actually not putting enough dollars into it. You mentioned public schools. Let me put another one on the table, which is the transit system. And the Chronicle had some reporting yesterday from my former employer, Spur, about the kind of, you know, downward spiral we're facing with the transit
0: system. The show tomorrow, too, if you're interested. Yeah.
2: Excellent. Yeah, it's as a very timely topic. But again, if you put that, the Bay Area in comparison to other regions globally, the regions that we are competing with, they have robust transit systems, ones that aren't going to, that don't shut down at 9 p.m. The Bay Area doesn't, but that's, you know, what's on the ballot this particular November to put dollars into the system. It requires a shared commitment, which I think gets back to this question of a shared sense of kind of, are we in this all together? Many, many people in the region do not send their kids to public schools. Many, many people in the region do not take public transit. Mm-hmm. So to some extent, the kind of participation in public life, I think, is also a piece that's changed in the region and one that certainly we have the opportunity to collectively tackle a bit more.
0: Yeah. This is a really interesting question, which we probably will leave here. But John writes in to say, in the 50s, 60s, and 70s, there was a massive expansion in the semiconductor industry. Throughout this period, a vast range of hardware engineers was needed to support this expansive manufacturing community. In the late 70s and the 80s, software engineering rapidly expanded and diversified. In the 90s, silicon fabrication began moving offshore just as internet startups flourished. This ended with the tech recession in 2000, followed by another surge in internet software with social media. But in the early 2000s, there was still a critical mass of hardware engineers, so that the startup Danger Research, creator of the Danger Sidekick, the first consumer smartphone, was there. What happened to that diversity? That was really what made the Bay Area such a tech hub. It's interesting. I wonder if, like, all the chip stuff that's happening again is bring some of it back, at least. We're talking about the Bay Area's largest public companies on the San Francisco Chronicle's top 200 list. We've got business reporter from the Chronicle, Roland Lee. We've got McKinsey's Laura Furstenthal. We've got Egon Terplan, a regionalism fellow at California Forward. And, of course, we're taking your calls as well about how you're experiencing this regional economy and its large public corporations. You can give us a call, 866-733-6786. Forum at kqed.org. I'm Alexis Madrigal. Stay tuned.

0: Coming up in the next hour of Forum with guest host Leslie McClurg, ahead of Nancy Pelosi's retirement from Congress, KQED's Scott Schaefer embarked on an ambitious reporting project to capture Pelosi's story as the first woman Speaker of the House. In a new podcast series called The Speaker, Schaefer traces how Pelosi rose from unlikely congressional candidate to one of the most powerful women in American and even global politics. Schaefer and Pelosi biographer Susan Page join us to talk about Pelosi's political legacy and where the Democratic Party goes from here. To listen to any past Forum show, go to Apple Podcasts, try there, and search KQED Forum, and then hit subscribe. Welcome back to Forum. Alexis Madrigal here. Roland Lee, business reporter at the San Francisco Chronicle, wrote a story looking at the top 200 largest public companies in the Bay Area as ordered by revenue. We're talking about what that list says about our regional economy with California Forward's Egon Terplin and McKinsey's Laura Furstenthal. Let's bring in John in Richmond. Welcome.
1: Hi. I think it's interesting listening to this particular show because it sort of, especially with the people that you have on the panel, it really shows the sort of like abundance bubble that a lot of the Bay Area's, media and intellectual cognoscenti are kind of stuck in. There's a real lack of recognition of understanding the deep structural inequality that things like AI are exacerbating. And the way that it's being deployed. I mean, there's just everybody's dancing around the basic fact that this is funneling an incredible amount of money from the working class into the ownership and capital class. Sure. And it's a very extreme process, and it's happening really quickly. And they're actually like clowning people with it, with those billboards going into San Francisco and stuff, talking about replacing humans, all these things. People are getting very angry, and there's way more people who are being negatively affected by this than positively affected by it. And I think that there's a real, like, with the kind of abundance lens, there's a lack of understanding that, like, a few technocratic solutions, like just adding, like, encouraging more market rate development and maybe expanding the hours of BART and, like, telling people they should put their kids in public schools, that's really not going to cut it. There's going to need to be redistribution if you don't want people to actually rise up and start doing things to data centers, right?
0: Yeah.
1: Just a thought.
0: John, no, I appreciate it. I mean, I think there is one of the things that is very true, talked about it in yesterday's show, is this, you know, massive opposition to data centers that has more or less come out of nowhere just over the last year or two. And I think some of that has to do with exactly the things that John is talking about, which are that there are a lot of people who feel that as if they are or are going to be hurt by AI. How would you answer, John, Laura?
2: I mean, I first acknowledge that the feelings are real, right? Yeah. This is something we all need to live into. And if we want to make the Bay Area the place that it has been in the past and the place we believe it can be, I think we have to acknowledge these things. I think a couple of thoughts. One, could it get worse before it gets better? I mean, nobody has a crystal ball, mm-hmm. but absolutely these income disparities could get worse. And I think there are opportunities to do things like, how do we public and private sector collaborate to get people back into the city, right? Mm-hmm. Our foot traffic into the city is at 60% the levels it was pre-COVID.
0: Hurts small businesses.
2: Hurts the transit system, hurts everything. How do we actually create the right incentives and the opportunities and keep culture and all of community alive to do things like that? And then I think longer term, I actually genuinely do believe, like, maybe we do go through, we've had many bubbles before, right? And those bubbles burst. But I genuinely believe over time, I think we will see the correction. It's a problem we have to solve in the near term. But I do think as you think about the cost to train these models are incredibly high. As the models get trained, the cost to deploy them actually drops dramatically. And as that happens, I think you can push them into industry and actually really create the opportunities in, you know, more traditional industries to adopt.
0: But I think when people hear push it into industries, what they hear is, oh, I'm going to lose my job. You know, they're like, wait, that means you're pushing it into my job, right? So then what happens to me? I think that's what a lot of people hear when they hear that.
2: Yeah, and I do think, look, there's some reality to the what jobs get automated and which ones don't. I mean, back to about 12% of jobs could be fully automated. I think what's fascinating is as we see companies get farther into their AI transformations, we actually see them start to grow their employee base, not shrink it. And the reason they do that is back to the value of a point of growth being a lot more than a point of margin savings. It is also, though, this real opportunity to say, how do we actually take these models to create new sources of value, new innovation? And I think that's where we, as an optimist, have to hope that this will go. And we hope that government and private sector collaborate to actually create that.
3: Yeah. Can I jump here just
0: yeah,
3: real quick in response? I think John's raising obviously a critical point and one that we should certainly take seriously. Just a one piece to add though, AI and its impact on jobs is likely to be significant. It's also uncertain. But I do think that we often forget the massive economic transformations we have been living through over the last couple of decades with globalization, with automation, with other transformations that have affected some regions. And I keep focusing on different regions because I think we can also get into a Bay Area bubble and forget about kind of the structural changes that have happened, again, to the Central Valley that used to have much more employment in agriculture, and that's shifting. Or other parts of the United States that have seen the bottom drop out from, you know, the shifting of manufacturing jobs to throughout the world. So those kinds of shocks change the politics, change the dynamics, lead people to feel really kind of a lack of trust to a lot of leaders before them. But I do think that yes, what we have now can create seeds of new opportunities if we collectively work on it, but it is not guaranteed.
0: Let's bring in Barbara in Benicia. Hey, Barbara.
4: Hi, Alexa. Thank you for taking my call. I wanted to come back to a couple of points and try to tie them together. First, starting with the lauding and seeming celebration of the billions of dollars of venture capital investment that the Bay Area has been able to attract around AI now, previously around biotech and tech. And I want to call everybody's attention to the what comes with those with that kind of investment, which is the highest cost of capital on the planet. So $1 billion of investment means an expectation that you will generate 100 times more that. And that is what will drive

0: and greater flexibility. But we need to think about how we're going to translate that reduction in cost to reduction in cost to society,
1: to people,
0: and to patients.
1: Yeah. Barbara, what a good point. Thanks so much. I mean, seems hard to make sure that happens. But I do think it speaks to, you know, what some people are excited about, particularly, I think, in healthcare. Benjamin, we've got a comment here. It seems our economy chronically lurches from boom to bust and back again and hardly feels like we passed through a healthy middle. Roland, this is coming to you. Are there sectors of the economy that we can cultivate that act as a stabilizer or damper of these extremes? Things that are counter-cyclical or just steady?
2: Yeah, absolutely.
1: And Ross, dress for less?
2: Well, unfortunately, retail has been struggling quite a bit. But, I mean, I would just say, firstly, you know, OpenAI CEO Sam Altman said last year he believes we're in an AI bubble. So it's not just the critics of AI. It's, you know, people within the industry also believe it is definitely overinflated in some cases. But yeah, I think one of the kind of overlooked industries that has been actually the biggest job growth engine is healthcare. And, you know, you have these massive institutions, UCSF, Kaiser Permanente is headquartered in Oakland. Sutter Health is a huge presence. And, you know, they've all been kind of expanding. All three of them have big hospital projects, either in San Francisco or nearby right now. So that's been a, you know, really big growth sector, not just in the Bay Area, but across the country, you know, basically the biggest job growth industry. And I think a lot of that comes down to our great education system as well. You know, UCSF is one of the best medical institutions in the world. So, yeah, I think that's a great example. And, you know, AI is definitely disrupting medicine, but at the same time, you know, you have to show up in person, you know, at the lab. My parents are doctors too, so definitely understand that. So I think that's been a big source of stability, and, you know, it does actually tie into the innovation economy as well.
3: Yeah. And Alexis, maybe just to jump in quickly. Sure. This is a question we looked at in a big Bay Area project over 10 years ago, of kind of what are the middle wage industries? And there aren't actually really middle wage industries. They're industries with more middle wage jobs, healthcare being one of them. Also infrastructure investment. I know the point was made about the abundance bubble, but certainly building things, building physical infrastructure projects create a significant number of jobs and also middle wage jobs and can be counter-cyclical. But to the point with sort of healthcare and education, that today, that's one in five jobs right now are in that. But a concept in economies that we haven't mentioned, sort of local serving versus traded. And so a lot of those healthcare jobs are going to grow with the population growth, with the exception of the specialty medical services that people come to Stanford and UCSF for. But most of that growth of Kaiser is just going to happen as the population grows, and frankly, also as the population ages and has greater demands on healthcare.
1: Let's bring in Robert in Palo Alto. Welcome, Robert.
4: Hi. I'm in here in Palo Alto, and our household is a four-job household, and we're raising two kids. And I volunteer for a nonprofit arts organization. It'd be nice to see these companies make good on their promises to the communities in which, you know, they're doing business. So, for example, making funds available for the arts without the firewall. They're sending money to advance their brand in other areas, other parts of the country, not our region. They have made it very difficult, for example, to apply for a grant. It's only on the inside. And like Apple and other companies make it more democratic. So, you know, you can...
1: I appreciate that, Robert. Thank you so much. Yeah. I want to stack you just with Omar in San Francisco, also on the arts. Welcome, Omar.
5: Hey, how's it going, Alexis? So basically what they have compiled is a list of companies that have crushed the soul of the San Francisco Bay Area. The city used to be about art, music, poetry. Now it's about tech. Our transit system is suffering because you have what I like to call the F-off buses that one of our mayors allowed to park in public bus stops for a dollar each, thereby creating a gap for our muni system and people loading it. And

0: and allows him to completely avoid us as a population.
1: Yeah.
0: Via financial subversion, they have overtaken our housing industry. I'm sorry, I'm a little out of breath. I'm outside working.
1: No, no. Yeah, I appreciate it, Omar.
0: But, basically, they have gone in there and outbid people by thousands of dollars for rentals. And this started with Facebook and Twitter and companies like that, and just has grown as AI salaries have grown exponentially over what those salaries were.
1: Yeah.
0: AI is the worst thing that can happen to humanity. It's not going to help us. It's basically going to phase us out. I can't think of any other way to say it.
1: Omar, man, appreciate it. Dark but interesting perspective. Thanks so much for calling in from the job. Appreciate it. Let's get one more perspective in here. Raya in Concord, welcome.
2: Hey, how's it going? So I was listening to the McKinsey evaluation about how some of the jobs are able to be automated and others are not, and some of the tasks that they mentioned were things like judgment and these high level kind of executive function type of mental processes. And I don't know, from my experience working in a bunch of different industries for several decades, I'm wondering if that's actually the case, if that's true. I'm thinking that there's lots of jobs that aren't necessary. Like if you look broadly at the economy, all of us are working together, buying stuff from each other, and that's kind of what keeps this thing moving. And but so much of it is probably not necessary at all, and I'm wondering kind of what's the end game here. And I guess
1: universal basic income. Like, no.
2: Look at that.
1: Yeah.
2: Does that make sense? That's basically it. Like, there's so much that's done that's not really necessary. So what do we want to do? Maybe that's the question.
1: Yeah. Yeah, I mean, I feel like your call has like two sides to it. One side of it is like, well, geez, if a lot of these jobs aren't really useful, they'll just go away. The other side of it would be like, well, maybe people could have jobs that are more meaningful to them. I mean, that would be the mega happy scenario. I don't think Omar would probably agree that's going to happen. I don't know. What do you think, Laura?
3: Well, look, I would say I think there's real opportunity to think about what this could create. And again, I'm not the Pollyanna that believes there won't be some job loss in certain subsections of subsectors. I think that will absolutely be true. But I think when you think about every innovation throughout time, right, the printing press did not actually stop us from having people write books. In fact, it grew literacy and actually made the book industry something incredibly powerful. When you think about automation and everything that was done with everything from the automotive industry to, I remember Lucy with the chocolates, right? On the conveyor belt, right? Where we said, okay, robots are going to take everyone's job in manufacturing. Well, actually, it actually enabled us to manufacture so many more things and to invest in the innovation that actually we grew a whole set of industries. And I think when we think about those industries, particularly for California, and Egon was heading there, right? Mm-hmm. The opportunity to think about healthcare, as we've said, the opportunity to think about agriculture and the circular economy and what we could do there, the opportunity to think about sustainable energy and where we could take that, you know, everywhere from what we do for cars to what we do to heat homes. I think there's real opportunity to say, how will we apply the capacity that we unleash to the future of industries?
1: One more comment here. Rhiannon writes, how do these large public companies affect my family's life? As a family with two non-tech professionals, civil rights lawyer and service provider to nonprofits, the influx of tech IPOs and high salaries makes it very unaffordable for the rest of us. Even those of us with salaries that are seemingly very healthy, the money and opportunity are not trickling down. Inequality is greater than ever. Born and raised in Berkeley with a generation of our parents who chose to live in the Bay Area for the progressive culture and activism, the culture has shifted in a major way, much more oriented around tech and money and much more centrist. I know this spirit lives on, but feel sad about the dominance of tech culture moving in. This enrages me. I would say that about sums up most of what came in today on this show. We have been talking about the San Francisco Chronicle's top 200 list of the largest public companies, of course, now dominated by the technology industry, even as it was the last time the list was made 17 years ago in 2009. We've been joined by Roland Lee, business reporter at the San Francisco Chronicle, who put the list together. Thank you so much for joining us this morning, Roland.
4: Yeah, thanks so much for having me. I will just say to all the listeners, it's not a celebration. We're trying to inform you. That's all. We're not celebrating.
1: It's your fault, Roland. You did this.
4: We're just trying to inform everyone. That's all. Thanks.
1: We have also been joined by Egon Terpelin, who is a regionalism fellow at California Forward, a nonprofit that advocates for a sustainable, resilient, and inclusive economy in California. Thanks so much for joining us, Egon.
5: Thanks so much, Alexis, and I'll say if people care about trying to work on these solutions across a bunch of California's regions, join us at the California Economic Summit next month, October, in Long Beach. There are practitioners on the ground everywhere trying to figure out answers on these.
1: Thanks so much, Egon. And we've been joined by Laura Furstenthal, senior partner and leader for the West Region Office of McKinsey. Maybe you've heard of its global consulting firm. Thanks so much for joining us.
6: Thank you for having us.
1: Thanks so much to all of our callers and commenters and listeners. We're here for you. I'm Alexis Madrigal. Stay tuned for another hour of Forum Ahead with Leslie McClurg.
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8: Ahead of 10 o'clock, let's find out about traffic in Richmond. Elaine Leung is here with details about a crash.
9: That's right, Dave. It's westbound on 80 before Central Avenue. Several cars involved. Two left lanes are blocked in the back of already from San Pablo Dam Road. In Hayward, a crash north 880 right past Tennyson. That one tying up looks like the right lane. However, CHP just issued a traffic alert, so this will be out there for quite some time. The backup into Union City and word of a stall in San Jose. South 680, look out there right before 280-101. Elaine Leung for KQED.
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From KQED in San Francisco, I'm Leslie McClurg. I'm in today for Mina Kim. After nearly 40 years in Congress, Nancy Pelosi is set to retire after the midterms. We'll look back at her historic career representing San Francisco with KQED's Scott Schaefer. He has a new podcast series out, The Speaker, and it traces how Pelosi rose from an unlikely candidate for Congress to one of the most powerful women in American politics. We'll talk about her legacy and where the Democratic Party goes from here. That's next after this news.

0: Welcome to Forum. I'm Leslie McClurg. I'm in today for Mina Kim. Nancy Pelosi, after nearly four decades representing San Francisco in Congress, she is preparing to leave office. She was the first woman elected Speaker of the House and obviously became one of the most consequential figures in American politics. We are joined by two journalists who know her story inside and out. Our own Scott Schaefer, who is senior politics correspondent here at KQED and the host of a new podcast about Nancy Pelosi called The Speaker. Welcome, Scott.
1: Thanks.
0: We're also joined by Susan Page. She is Washington Bureau Chief for USA Today and author of Madam Speaker, Nancy Pelosi and the Lessons of Power. Welcome, Susan.
2: It's great to be with you.
0: Scott, you sat down with Nancy for five interviews for this series, for this new podcast series, and you noted that she tends to push back. Sometimes she's not an easy interview. She's maybe even a little reticent to talk about her legacy, even though that was the point of these interviews. What was the dynamic? What was it like in the room with her?
1: Well, it depends on what you were talking about. I mean, she's very gracious. You know, if you go to her office in D.C., there's bowls of Ghirardelli chocolate everywhere. You know, she's very friendly. But when you sit down to interview her, she's like everything she does is very focused. And if she doesn't like either the question or the way the question is framed or the assumption behind the question, she'll let you know. You know, I talked with her at one point about what I described as the turmoil in the Democratic Party, you know, based on some of the primary battles in some of the states like Michigan. And she just, you know, she jumped right in. She goes, I wouldn't call it turmoil. It's not, you know, she will let you know how she feels. And then probably the most contentious conversation I had with her was over her endorsement of Connie Chan in the race to replace her in the congressional race. And, you know, we're journalists, right? We ask questions. And she really didn't like the questions. She didn't like being questioned, her judgment being questioned, you know, and she let me know that in no uncertain terms. And she told me at one point, you sound like the Chronicle or the Examiner, and they're irrelevant.
0: I heard that. That was a great little clip. Susan, what about you? Was there a particular contentious moment in the, I think you sat with her for 11 interviews when you wrote her biography?
2: You know, she's such a tough interview because she is so accustomed to being in control. And because she has talking points, it's really hard to get her off the things that she has said before and that she intends to say. I was grateful for the interviews that I had, but we had some contentious moments. At one point when I was asking her some questions about a scandal involving her brother when he was young, did not think this was an appropriate topic for us to be talking about. She made that clear. And there was one particular interview where she had just come back from a very combative meeting with the squad, with those very liberal, then new members of Congress who were giving her some trouble. And at that point, she wasn't mad at me, but she was fired up about them. And I've got to say that turned out to be the best interview I had with her.
0: Scott, did you find as you were doing this work that there was a particular theme that ran through her career?
1: Yeah, and I think we've kind of alluded to it. I mean, her personal tenacity and discipline, her focus, you know, her phrase is basically just win, baby. She is focused on winning, whether it is getting a bill passed or blocking a nomination or impeaching a president or, you know, getting your preferred candidate elected in the race to replace you. She is all in. I don't think she does anything half-heartedly. And so that, I think you see that throughout her entire career, her entire life, really, including when she was younger.
0: Is she fierce or likable in that role?
1: Both. You know, that's the thing about Nancy Pelosi. She, you know, she's been described as a steel fist in a Gucci glove, or the velvet hammer, you know, what, pick your metaphor. You know, she's both very gracious and charming. I think one of the secrets to her rise, was her relationships with her caucus. And not just her caucus, but people in general. She gets to know people, their families, their birthdays, their anniversary, when there's a death in the family, a divorce, and that personal touch. You know, while she is, yes, she is fierce, on your behalf as well as against you if she doesn't like, you know, where you're coming from.
0: Susan, what do you think is at the heart of her legacy? Four decades.
2: Well, of course, one thing that will be in the first line of every obituary will be that she was the first woman Speaker of the House. She was, and I think remains, the most powerful woman in the history of the American government. Now, some would say Kamala Harris was higher ranking because she was vice president, but if you're looking at political power to get things done, There's no comparison between those two roles. I think she is also an architect of the Affordable Care Act, which was the greatest expansion of health care coverage in a generation, and just generally a force to be reckoned with, including her ability to help lead Democrats to majorities in the House, which enabled her to do all those other things.
0: Scott, you were here for the last three decades covering government and politics in San Francisco, and you watched Gavin Newsom and Kamala Harris, you know, rise their careers, you know, going all the way up to the national stage. What do you think it's about? What is unique about San Francisco that kind of forges these political candidates like Nancy Pelosi?
1: You know, I think San Francisco is a city of about 800,000 people, and it's been punching above its weight in politics for decades, going all the way back to Phil Burton, you know, who was also a powerhouse representing San Francisco in Congress. To me, I think it's several things. You know, it's been described, San Francisco politics, as a knife fight in a phone booth. You know, 50 shades of blue. It's mostly all Democratic, relatively liberal, maybe a little left of center, a little right of center by San Francisco standards. And if you can emerge from that cauldron where you have to go around and talk to the Chinese American Democratic Club and the Raoul Wallenberg Democratic Club and the Arab American Democratic Club and the environmental group, you know, and on and on and on and on. You learn how to talk with different constituencies, how to build coalitions, how to take incoming fire. And if you can emerge from that environment, as Dianne Feinstein did, Gavin Newsom did, obviously Nancy Pelosi, Barbara Boxer to a certain extent, although she was more Marin, you're kind of prepared for battle. And so it's like being on the farm team, you know, and you've really learned how to be the best pitcher or whatever hitter or whatever it might be. And so if you emerge from San Francisco, it's like, wow, you've been tested.
0: I love that metaphor. In the very first episode of the series that came out, I think last Wednesday, right? Our second episode comes out today.
1: Right.
0: Right. So in that first episode, you focus on the 1987 special election, and this is following Sala Burton's death. Tell us, who is Sala Burton? You mentioned the Burton family just a minute ago. And what was her relationship to Nancy Pelosi?
1: Yeah. So Sala Burton was married to Phil Burton. Phil Burton was almost became the first, you know, Speaker of the House from California. You know, he came just like a couple of votes short of being majority leader. He was a firebrand. He's largely responsible for protecting the Northern California coast, the Golden Gate Recreation Act. And he was sort of that architect of coalition politics, bringing in gay people and Asian Americans and labor and Italian Americans and all the rest. And so Sala Burton was married to him, and Phil Burton died suddenly. I think he was 56 years old, of an aneurysm, which was shocking to everybody. And so Sala Burton, as often happens, the widow, took his place and won election and the re-election, but then she got cancer and was dying. And on her deathbed, she summoned John Burton, her brother-in-law, and also Nancy Pelosi and others. And she said to them, "I want Nancy Pelosi to take my place." And that was shocking. In fact, John Burton told us years later that when she said, "I want Nancy to take my place," they thought she was talking about Nancy Walker, who was a liberal member of the Board of Supervisors. You know, it was not at all in their vision. But Sala Burton saw something in Nancy Pelosi that, you know, I think more people came to see after she, you know, rose in politics.
0: And what was Nancy Pelosi's response to that?
1: Well, she said to us, you know, "Sala said to me, 'I want you to run for my seat, and I want you to tell me right now,'" because she was very sick. And Pelosi said, you know, I asked her, "Why had you never thought of running for office?" And she said, "Well, it was like, why had I never gone skydiving?"
0: You know, she was just not on her radar.
1: She had worked on the inside of politics. Not like she was, you know, not familiar with politics, but being the out front elected official had not occurred to her. So she had to ask her one remaining daughter at home. She had six kids, and her daughter was, you know, Alexandra was a teenager at that time. And she said, "Mom, what teenage girl wouldn't want her mother out of the house most of the week?"
0: "Go do it, Mama. Get out there.
1: Get a life," she said, literally. And so that's what it was. She had to get the sign off from her family, but then she was good to go.
0: And she entered a really intense contest. She was up against Harry Britt, who was another left-leaning candidate, and he had the backing of Harvey Milk's political movement and the very deeply organized gay community at the time, which was reeling from the AIDS epidemic. Let's hear a clip from Britt at the time.
3: So I think it's legitimate for us to point out that the people who care the most about AIDS, and certainly the gay community, which cares in a passionate way about AIDS, is very united behind my candidacy.
0: But was the gay community skeptical or behind Pelosi? How did they feel about Pelosi?
1: No, there was a split, but I would say, if I had to guess, I would say it was two to one, you know, for Harry Britt. There were some more moderate folks in the gay community, you know, maybe a little more business-oriented, who supported Nancy Pelosi. And she had key support from the Burton machine, from Art Agnos and Willie Brown and Phil Burton, John Burton. And she had a very savvy campaign operation. But, you know, the gay community wanted their own representative, especially during the AIDS epidemic. We had, you know, President Reagan, George Dugmajian was governor, two Republicans, and they wanted somebody to go back to D.C. and fight for them. And they didn't know Nancy Pelosi, and they didn't think she was the right person to do that. But she promised that that's what she would do. But they still thought, you know, Harry Britt is the one who's really going to understand what we need as LGBTQ people in the district. And that's, you know, largely who they voted for, but not, it wasn't unanimous by any means.
0: Let's hear a clip from a televised 1987 debate that was hosted right here at KQED. It's featured in the first episode of your series, and this is where Pelosi faces attacks for self-funding and for being a socialite and for being an establishment pick.
4: And what we have is we have in this election somebody saying, the machine backs me, I've got $1 million, I don't live in your district, I've never met many of you slobs, but I'm going to be your new leader because I got bucks and I'm powerful.
5: How can she relate to people like me, a single parent, working mother?
6: Why can't
5: somebody
6: she? Let me answer that. I'd like
7: let's let Nancy answer.
6: Okay. I don't think you have to be sick to be a doctor or poor to understand the problems of the poor. I have spent my life committed to the ideals of the Democratic Party.
0: We are talking about the legacy of Speaker Nancy Pelosi, who you just heard there in a 1987 debate that happened right here at KQED. We are joined by Scott Schaefer. He is senior politics correspondent, and Susan Page is Washington Bureau Chief of USA Today. We'll be right back after this break. We'd love to hear from you. Do you have a favorite moment or a favorite memory of Nancy Pelosi? Give us a call right now and tell us about it. 866-733-6786. Again, that's 866-733-6786. We'll be right back after this break.

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1: I'm Indira Lakshmanan. The U.S. Supreme Court kicks off a new term early next month after a string of landmark decisions that have reversed course on abortion, civil rights, and more. A new book looks at the push that turned the court right starting four decades ago. Next time on Here and Now.
0: That and more, including Alaska, all ahead on Here and Now, coming up at 11 on KQED News after Forum.
2: Welcome back to Forum. We're talking about the legacy of Speaker Nancy Pelosi. She is about to retire after four decades representing San Francisco in Congress. We are joined by Scott Schaefer. He's senior politics correspondent right here at KQED. And Susan Page is Washington Bureau Chief for USA Today. She's also author of Madam Speaker Nancy Pelosi and the Lessons of Power. We'd love to hear from you. Tell us about your favorite moment or maybe your favorite memory from Nancy Pelosi's career. What do you think will be Pelosi's legacy in your mind? You can email your comments, your questions to forum@kqed.org or find us on any of the social platforms, Discord, Blue Sky, Facebook, Instagram. We're at KQED Forum, or you can just give us a call now at 866-733-6786. That's 866-733-6786. We were just talking there about the special election in 1987. Pelosi outspent the other 13 candidates combined, and she invested more than $200,000 of her own money. She drew on political action committee money, and she argued that raising funds actually offered her political independence. Let's hear a clip.
3: Corporate money goes to the Republicans. That's just the way it is. I mean, I probably raised billions of dollars, a couple billion dollars. It's not a favor of corporate America, you can just imagine, and certainly not of Wall Street. I completely, totally disagree that the Democratic Party is dominated by corporate money. It isn't. And certainly the Democrats vote for gun violence prevention. The Republicans do not. The Democrats vote for protecting the environment. The other people are in the pocket of the fossil fuel industry as well as the gun industry. So it is a big difference, but we haven't made that clear. And every poll shows, oh, they think we're both sort of the same.
2: Susan, does that pretty much sum it up, or did her perspective on political money ever shift?
4: You know, political money has been one of the sources of her power from the start. And of course, even before she was even a candidate, she was a considerably adept fundraiser, including for the Senate Campaign Committee. And so that is something she has never apologized for, raising money. She's skilled at raising money from big donors. It was a new generation of politicians that demonstrated how in an age of social media, you could do that with small donors, Bernie Sanders being a good example of that. But this was a source of Pelosi's power. Let's see if I could just say one more thing that you'd ask Scott about, why, despite her history in politics, including her family history, she had said she never considered running until Sally Burton suggested it in 1987. And I would say one reason is that she was a member of the silent generation, born in 1940 toward the end of the silent generation. No expectation that women would run for office. Her father, the mayor of Baltimore, wanted his sons to run for mayor, but it never occurred to either him or his daughter that she might be a candidate for office. So in that way, she really reflects such big changes, such huge shifts in the American political system.
2: David writes, if the Democrats had their act together, we would have elected Nancy Pelosi as president of the USA. Let's go back and just wrap up that 1987 race. Obviously, she won. How did she win, Scott? And how did the gay activists at the time take the loss of Brit?
5: Well, she had a great campaign team. The late Clint Riley managed it. Marshall Ganz, who was a very skilled organizer, has a history with the United Farm Workers, was part of it. And they divided up the city very strategically into groups. They sent separate mailers to different communities. They even slipped some messages to Republican voters. And they knew that, you know, the preponderance of the gay vote was going to go to Harry Britt. So they had to figure out how do they piece together a majority from the rest of the city, which they did, but not by a lot. And, you know, the gay community, was skeptical of her, but when she won the primary, there would be a runoff in June, but in between the primary and, the general in June, she met with gay activists and not just, you know, as we say, the expensive sweater crowd, but, you know, really some of ACT UP, some of the more radical or, you know, aggressive, members, of the community. And I don't know if they were won over, but I think they were impressed by that first meeting. You know, we have some people like Tom Amiano in the podcast in that first episode saying that tears were shed, you know, by her, you know, as she talked with them about what their needs were in the middle of this epidemic. So, you know, I think it took a while, but certainly once, you know, that first term in office, the very first thing she did when she was sworn in, the first speech she gave on the House floor mentioned getting more funding for AIDS.
2: Let's go ahead and hear a clip from there.
6: For peace, for environmental protection, for equal rights, for rights of individual freedom. And now we must take the leadership, of course, in the crisis of AIDS. And I look forward to working with you on that.
2: Susan, how big a deal was it that she brought up AIDS there?
4: You know, it's easy to forget the stigma around AIDS at that point. So 1987, it was not until 1987 that President Reagan gave his first speech about AIDS, even though the disease had emerged 6 years earlier. And when Pelosi came here and gave her first speech on the House floor after being sworn in and talked about AIDS, it was a time when there were only a handful of members of Congress willing to say the word. And in that way, that is the early attention she got here. A freshman member of Congress of the House, big deal in Washington. I mean, not a big deal in Washington. One who was willing to tackle an issue that most of them avoided. That was kind of a big deal.
2: Russ writes, Nancy Pelosi is an amazing woman worthy of respect and a career that merits celebration. But let's not anoint her as a saint. For example, a strong argument could be made that when she defended her heavy investments in tech companies, including Tesla and Apple, even as she presided as Speaker of the House and controlled legislation that affected those communities, she was normalizing corruption and paving the way for the unbridled corruption of Donald Trump. Do you agree with that critique, Susan?
4: I think that's definitely a point of vulnerability for her. She resisted the idea of limits on stock sales and by members of Congress and their family at a time that became the need for that became more and more apparent by what we saw some members of Congress do.
2: The second episode of the series focuses on Baltimore's Little Italy and her parents. That was Mayor Tommy D'Alessandro and Annunciata, or Big Nancy, her mom was named. And Susan, you spoke with Rahm Emanuel, and he told you that she is 99% D'Alessandro and 1% Pelosi. Excuse me, I should have said that was Scott. Scott said that, my bad. There.
5: He might have said it's Susan. I mean, also.
2: How would you say her parents, these characters, influenced her career in that statement there, you know, 99% D'Alessandro?
5: Yeah, I mean, it was the family business, you know, hanging out with her mother, Big Nancy, you know, and watching her. Susan Page wrote about this, and I can't recommend her book too much. Madam Speaker, terrific. It was super helpful to us in putting the podcast together. It's a great read with some amazing stories. But, you know, she talked, Susan, in her book about the favor file, which was basically keeping track of what have you done for constituents? What do they owe you? You know, and then election time. Okay. Remember that time we, you know, got your, you know, brother-in-law into the hospital or whatever it might be. And so that, you know, management of the favor file, was really critical. And she learned the importance of loyalty. You know, you got to dance with the one that brought you. And so I think she just really, and just bare knuckles political style. I mean, her father was involved, there were a number of kind of like, I don't want to say scandals, but there were some questionable issues around the way he ran the city on occasion. Susan can tell you more about that. But, you know, I think that is where she learned the nuts and bolts of constituent services, winning, and counting votes.
2: She really knew how to play the game, is what I'm hearing you say.
5: Yeah, I mean, it wasn't a game. You know, it was serious business. And getting reelected time and time again. Her brother also became mayor of Baltimore. So, you know, it was like some kids are out playing baseball. She was out playing politics.
2: Kevin in San Francisco writes, I met Nancy Pelosi last weekend at Swenson's Ice Cream, and I took the opportunity to tell her I am the grandson of a Holocaust survivor, and I'm not satisfied with her response to Israel's attacks on Gaza. I asked how she felt about the issue as a grandparent. She didn't give me a very satisfying answer, and I was eventually cut off by her security detail. Susan, was that a big critique of hers, how she handled the Middle East?
4: Well, I do not think that's been the focus of a lot of attention when you think about the big things that Pelosi has done. This is an issue that's become, of course, enormously controversial now, given Israel's actions against Gaza. I do think, here's one thing I think is interesting. I think it's interesting that a former Speaker of the House, number one, is going out for ice cream. I can guarantee you she got chocolate. Number two, was willing to engage with someone who was giving her challenging her, even if he then eventually got cut off by security detail. That is, like, reasonably unusual these days. And I think one source of Pelosi's strength, and Scott would know this better than I, was the fact that she kept pretty grounded in her district, and she was back there all the time, even though it meant those cross-country flights.
5: Yeah, I would totally agree with that. You know, she was in the district all the time, cutting ribbons, going to town hall meetings, funerals, whatever it might be. She was very visible. And, you know, Kevin McCarthy, not so much, you know, when he was speaker. You know, it is a schlep, you know, to fly all the way back out to the district. But even some members of Congress on the East Coast, they get kind of comfortable in their seats, like Joe Crowley did when he was running for reelection and AOC beat him, because he was never in the district. And so Pelosi learned the importance of being visible, making sure you're present when you need to be so people remember you.
2: Hit the pavement. Yeah, she hit the pavement. Carol writes, you obviously went so deep on Nancy Pelosi. What surprised you most about her? This is for Susan.
4: Here's what struck me. I've covered Washington for a long time. I was in Washington when she arrived. And I've covered 12 presidential elections. Nancy Pelosi is the person I've covered who is the most comfortable with power. She is the most comfortable with how to amass power. And once you have it, how to keep it. And once you've kept it, how to use it. And that is quite remarkable. So in some ways, when, you know, everyone says first woman Speaker of the House, that's certainly true. She was, in fact, one of the most effective congressional leaders in the history of the United States, male or female.
2: Scott, Pelosi announced her bid for Democratic whip in 2001. Just for those who might not follow politics, what is a whip, and why did Pelosi want that specific job?
5: Well, it was the next leadership position available on the rung. You know, it was that goes whip, you know, majority leader, speaker, or minority leader, speaker. And so that was the position that was open. And, you know, at that time, there were a lot of men. All the leadership was men up to that point. And there were people like Steny Hoyer, who was from Maryland, who thought it was kind of his turn. Others agreed it was his turn. And so she said, no, I'm going to run. I'm going to break into the line, basically. I'm not going to wait around. I've paid my dues. They kept saying, well, you have to pay your dues. She said, I've paid my dues, you know, from before I got into Congress, raising money to help elect Democrats to the Senate and being chair of the Democratic Party in California. So, you know, she really wasn't, she saw that the people who were in charge didn't have a plan to win. You know, she had seen them lose the House for the first time in 40 years in 1994, and then 96, 98, and then 2000. They kept losing, you know, and so she said, look, we got to win here. And so I've got a plan.
2: Let's hear a clip there where she was quite impatient during that time.
3: 94, 96, 98. I was like, there's no plan to win. It was more of an attitude thing, like the pendulum will swing. But I didn't see really a decision to have it be a wrecking ball, not a pendulum, a wrecking ball. You decide to win, and then you make every decision in favor of winning. Quite frankly, I'm really tired of losing.
2: Susan, how was her appetite for that kind of confrontation? How was it viewed?
4: You know, Republicans came to fear her. I can tell you Democrats came to fear her, too, during that early whip race. She was not welcomed to run. Congress was overwhelmed. The House was overwhelmingly male. Pretty staid in terms of the climbing the ladder of the leadership. And she just, in the end, ignored them and went and waged a race and won the race on the basis of the size of the California delegation. That was a big asset. Her support among some of the women who were serving in Congress and the fact that she could raise money. And she turned that into winning the whip race. And with the whip race, that set her on the path that led her to eventually be speaker. It set Democrats on the path that enabled them to regain a majority.
5: You know, one thing I would add to that, everything Susan just said is absolutely true. The other kind of ace in the hole that she had, the secret sauce or, secret weapon, was a congressman from Pennsylvania named Jack Murtha, very popular, pretty conservative, sort of coal country representative. He was for her. And I think that stunned. That sent a signal to all of these male, longtime members of Congress, like, oh, she's serious. I mean, she's got Murtha. Murtha actually helped run the campaign for whip for her. And it was just it was an indication of her ability to really work with diverse members of the Democratic Party. You know, they didn't agree on everything, and he ended up being very helpful to her later when, or actually before that on the Presidio, when the base closed and turning it into a park and nonprofits and that kind of thing. So they knew each other, and he really respected her, and, you know, he saw her focus on winning. And so he went with her.
2: Anne Marie writes, Speaker Emerita Nancy Pelosi is a rare, precious gem. Not only is she consistently gracious, but she is effective in accomplishing things for the people. I met her over 30 years ago as another human being. When I met her, she warmly remembers me and my family to this day. Stellar human. What a blessing to live in San Francisco during her lifetime. Christopher writes, Nancy Pelosi is popular among liberals, but she supported every single war and every military spending increase. This undermined the domestic agenda. She also killed the Green New Deal and fought against Medicare for All. What do you think? We would love to hear from listeners. We'd love to know maybe a favorite memory, your critiques or your praise for Nancy Pelosi. What do you think her legacy will be? Do you think the Democratic Party is ready to go on without her? You can email your comments, your questions to forum@kqed.org. You can find us on Discord, on Blue Sky, on Facebook, on Instagram. We're at KQED Forum, or you can just give us a call right now at 866-733-6786. 866-733-6786. Jump on the phone now. Susan, she challenged Steny Hoyer, and she broke traditional seniority lines when she did that. Talk about that moment, and how did Democrats respond to that?
4: And Leslie, if I could just make the point that there's one inaccuracy in the comment that you just read about Nancy Pelosi's record on war. Lots of things to criticize about Pelosi, no question. That's certainly fair game. But Nancy Pelosi supported the war in Afghanistan. She opposed the war in Iraq from the start. She was the highest ranking Democratic official in Congress to oppose the invasion of Iraq when it began. She called that the biggest mistake made in the history of the United States, although she said that before President Trump was president. I don't know if she would amend that statement now. But she served. She was very proud of having served on the Intelligence Committee because she said it gave her insights into what was actually going on things like the lead up to the war in Iraq. And on that, she did take a stand. Now, with Steny Hoyer, I would say that if you talk to Steny Hoyer today, some of the wounds from that whip race remain with both of them. That was the kind of race that the people involved on both sides will never forget.
2: We are talking about the legacy of Nancy Pelosi as she approaches retirement after the 2026 midterm elections. Let's sneak in a really quick call. You got to be quick, Stuart.
7: Hi, I'm just feeling really nostalgic because so many milestones in my life are connected to this chapter in Nancy Pelosi's career. I met my husband at an election house party for Harry Britt for Congress in 1987. So obviously we were Harry Britt supporters, but Nancy won us over with that first speech on the floor of the House when she talked about HIV/AIDS. Her key aide, Steve Moran, originally an opponent in that race, but he became a key staffer, and together they championed the Ryan White Care Act, which made all the difference in HIV/AIDS funding in this country. Steve later became my boss at UCSF. I'm really going to miss Nancy being in Congress, though, because every time I've heard she's been there 10 years, 20 years, 30 years, I know I have an anniversary coming up with my husband. We've made it 39 years together, my husband and Nancy and I.
2: Congratulations, Stuart. That is so beautiful. Really, congratulations. We'll be right back after this break. Stay with us.

0: Coming up tomorrow on Forum with host Mina Kim, from the White House ballroom to renaming the Kennedy Center to a proposed triumphal arch along the Potomac, President Trump has taken a very special interest in creating physical markers of his legacy. We'll look at how he's largely escaped oversight, including by designating these projects as central to national security. Why are monuments such a priority for Trump, and what do they tell us about the expansion of executive power? For past Forum shows, go to Spotify or Apple or wherever you get your podcasts. Just search KQED Forum. Welcome back to Forum. We are talking about Speaker Nancy Pelosi and her legacy after four decades representing San Francisco. I want to bring Padmini Raghunath into the conversation. She is the series editor for the podcast that we're talking about called The Speaker. This is what Scott Schaefer and her worked on together. Scott Schaefer is also joining us. He's senior politics correspondent here at KQED. And we're also joined by Susan Page. She is Washington Bureau Chief for USA Today and author of Madam Speaker, Nancy Pelosi and the Lessons of Power. Padmini, the last few episodes of this series, they're not actually out yet. Just number two is out today if people want to go listen to number two. Number two, one and two are out. This third episode is going to be about the Affordable Care Act. Why did you devote a whole episode to that specifically?
1: Thanks so much for having me on, first of all. And I also wanted to mention, it wasn't just the two of us. We also have a brilliant producer named Ariella Markowitz, who we couldn't have done this without, obviously.
0: Shout out to Ariel.
1: And a whole team behind us also. We only had five episodes, and it was kind of a big move to devote a whole episode to the passage of the Affordable Care Act. And of course, aside from it being kind of Pelosi's crowning achievement, her legacy, it's also, to me as an editor, kind of a really interesting sausage making moment, if that makes sense. So the first two episodes are really devoted to her accumulating power, kicking down the doors, as we've been talking about. And this third episode is this moment where, okay, now you're here. What does it actually take to get a bill like that passed? And, it's kind of interesting to work on something historical because, you know, we're always looking for tension, having people sitting on the edge of their seats. But we achieved that just by going beat by beat. You know, how do you have to like bob and weave through D.C. politics, basically, to get something like this passed? And then, of course, I mean, the Affordable Care Act ended up becoming this sort of lightning rod for controversy and arguably the Tea Party movement and, you know, all sorts of sort of effects, run-on effects that we're still feeling today. And so it was also important to kind of situate that, I think, to help understand our current moment.
0: I want to talk about those right-wing movements, but before we move on from the ACA, Scott, do you think that Pelosi had to really compromise on her own values to get it across the line?
2: She would say no. The Affordable Care Act, first of all, the president and Rahm Emanuel and David Axelrod, they weren't even sure that now was the time. This is in the middle of the mortgage meltdown and, you know, the economy was not doing well, was just maybe beginning to recover. And so getting this thing through Congress was very difficult. It was a huge bill, a huge change. And of course, the obstacle was the Senate. You know, the Democrats, if you can believe it, at that time had 60 votes in the Senate, which was a filibuster-proof majority. But then Ted Kennedy died. And so they went down to 59. They temporarily had 60. But they also had Joe Lieberman, who was one of the Democrats from Connecticut, which is home to a lot of insurance companies. And he would not vote for the public option, which is something that Pelosi and her caucus really wanted as a separate option for people to get on the marketplace that would compete with insurance plans out there, would be subsidized by the government. And, you know, thinking was it would drive down price, would provide competition. The Senate version did not have that. And Pelosi was just pragmatic. She's like, look, we're stuck with this Senate bill because, you know, we have to amend it. We have to fix it to make it more palatable to us. And there were a lot of compromises in that, you know, but I think some people, you know, some earlier caller or a listener commented on the Green New Deal. You know, Pelosi, who dismissed that as the Green New Dream or something, you know, she's like all about what can you get done? What can we get? And she knew what she could get enough votes for in the Senate, what she could get enough votes for in the House. Abortion, you know, navigating that was a big issue. So, you know, she did everything she could to get the best bill possible from a Democrat point of view. And that, you know, sausage making that Pabini alluded to, that's politics, you know.
0: Let's hear from a caller, Lois in Piedmont. You're on the air.
3: Hi,
0: Lois, are you there? Go ahead.
3: Hi. Lois, I'm from Piedmont. And I'm delighted to say that when I'm an Emerge alum, which is a Democratic training program for pro-choice women, and our executive director, Kimberly Ellis, at the time, we were at the state convention in Southern California, and she invited Nancy Pelosi to be our woman to talk to us about leadership in politics. And I just remember she had just passed the Affordable Care Act, and she's talking to me privately. She's looking me in my face, and I was just, like, so inspired by that. To see a woman leader who, of course, represents the Bay Area. And I was at the time campaigning to be a trustee for the County Board of Education in Alameda County, and I was just so inspired by her. And then recently I got to see her when Belva Davis was acknowledged, and I said, you know, can you keep working? And she said no. So she enjoys her time, and I hope I can meet her for ice cream as well. Thank you.
0: I hope you get to meet her for ice cream as well, Lois. Let's stay with the phones. Shannon in San Francisco, you're on the air.
4: Hi, yeah. So I was born and raised in San Francisco. I'm a U.S. Navy service-connected disabled veteran, and I worked for a nonprofit called Swords of Plowshares. And I have to admit that Nancy Pelosi has been one of the most ardent supporters of veterans issues, veterans benefits, and the Department of Veterans Affairs. And she's one of the few people, not woman, not man, just few people who never served, never was in the military, and has always been there for this population more so than like John McCain or Bob Dole, who actually were in the military. And regardless of all her faults, I have to give it to her for being there for people like myself.
0: I'm so glad.
4: Really about it.
0: Yeah, I'm so glad that you had her support. Scott, it sounds like you want to.
2: Yeah, I mean, I wish I had a dollar for every press release I got where Nancy Pelosi was going to be at Swords to Plowshares doing something. She was there an awful lot. But, you know, kind of in reference to that earlier comment from a listener that she supported every war, and as Susan correctly pointed out, she voted against the Iraq War, but she refused to cut funding for the troops, you know, once they were there. She didn't like the war. She was highly critical of President Bush over that, and it was part of their platform for winning back the majority in 2006. But she's also very patriotic. I think that's maybe something people don't know about Nancy Pelosi. Her favorite holiday, according to her, is Memorial Day. You know, she loves to acknowledge the role of veterans and people who, you know, serve this country. And, you know, people don't necessarily identify the liberal Democrat from San Francisco in that way, but she's very much patriotic. We haven't talked about her faith. I mean, she's very religious. And so that's very much a part of who she is.
0: Susan, we were just talking before this little thread, we were talking about the rise of the Tea Party movement, of these right

0: Trump's State of the Union speech in front of everyone during his first administration. Scott, we have a clip of you asking Speaker Pelosi about why she went forward with the impeachment of Trump. This is the first time when she knew it was going to fail in the Senate. Let's hear that clip.
1: Why did you think it was important to go ahead and really start a process that you knew ultimately you would not succeed?
2: We did succeed. We impeached him twice. But you think that we should be guided by what the Senate might do? You think that we would say, well, the president has committed impeachable offenses of highest magnitude, and we shouldn't do that because we don't know what some senators are going to do? No.
0: You can hear the contempt in her voice there.
1: She is not a fan of the Senate, I can tell you that.
0: How did it feel to be on the other end of that pushback in that?
1: Oh, that was nothing. I mean, you know, that was fairly mild. I mean, that's just Pelosi. You know, she has a position. She will, you know, sort of undercut the premise of your question if she doesn't like it. And, you know, she's very focused on the House. The House's responsibility is, you know, oversight, and they have the power to impeach. And that's what they did. And she wasn't about looking down the road to see whether it would pass the Senate. I'm sure she knew it wouldn't. But she wanted to go, you know, maybe go down in history as having, quote unquote, done the right thing, to try to hold the president accountable when he had committed. That was the phone call with the Ukrainian president, Volodymyr Zelensky, you know, kind of a quid pro quo military aid for investigating Hunter Biden and Joe Biden. And so she just saw that as her role. So that was a relatively mild brushback, I'd say.
3: You know, and the fact is she had pushed back on impeachment for a long time. There was a lot of energy in the Democratic caucus to impeach Trump that she held back on because she thought that politically it was not going to succeed and that was going to carry some costs. But once that phone call came out, and then the second time around after the January 6th riot, she felt, I think, she didn't have any choice.
0: Let's go back to the phones. Val in San Francisco, you're on the air.
4: Hello.
0: Hello. Welcome.
4: Hi, I'm a San Franciscan born and raised, and I'm about the same age as Nancy Pelosi, but maybe a little younger. I remember her from so long ago, and in the 80s and 90s, there was, I was very ill, and I needed medical care, and I got it because Nancy Pelosi had a childhood health care initiative for children, and I and a lot of other people were able to get care because of that.
0: Beautiful. Thank you so much for sharing that story. Go ahead,
1: yeah, Scott. You know, that reminds me of another story that was in our first episode. Mike Shriver, who supported Harry Britt in that first campaign, but got to know Pelosi and went to her office with a friend who needed to get onto some experimental drug treatment trial because he had AIDS. And she also helped him, Mike Shriver, and he has some, you know, very poignant stories about her. He's still in touch with her to this day and really credits Nancy Pelosi and the Ryan White Care Act for his being alive.
0: As you heard there, we are talking about the legacy of Speaker Nancy Pelosi, 4 decades representing San Francisco. I'm Leslie McClurg. I'm sitting in today for Mina Kim, and you are listening to Forum. We have lots of comments coming in here. Nancy writes, my favorite Pelosi moment is her standing up to the San Francisco Archbishop's announcement that she was prohibited from receiving Holy Communion. She was dignified, and he looked like a foolish misogynist. Let's see. Roger writes, here lies the difference between corporate liberals and the progressive culture that was snuffed out of San Francisco and the neighborhoods like the Mission that were intentionally knocked down and replaced, like Soma and the North Mission. Pelosi and Feinstein's massive corporate money led that battle. Is that true, Scott?
1: Which part of that?
0: I mean, fair.
1: Yeah, I mean, you know, she believes, she talks all the time about Citizens United, the Supreme Court decision that allowed a huge influx of money. But she also has raised a boatload of money, one of the most prolific fundraisers in congressional history. And there are people who don't like some of the places she's gotten money from. But, you know, I think her point is, look, we're not going to tie one hand behind our backs just because we don't like all the money. We're not going to be disadvantaged. We can try to change the system, but this is the system, and we're going to have to play in that arena.
0: Susan, big question for you here. I mean, Pelosi's going to be gone by the first of the year. Where does the Democratic Party leadership go

0: Tucker Carlson used to be a vocal supporter of President Trump. Now he blames the president for launching the war in Iran and even says his cabinet should oust him.
1: He should have been removed from office immediately when he threatened nuclear war.
0: In our interview, Carlson contended that his own career as a TV partisan has turned out to be based on a lie. Tucker Carlson on the next Morning Edition from NPR News.
2: 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Starts at 2 until 9 a.m. for Thursday. Coming up here noon, top of the hour on Here and Now, Alaska's glaciers are shrinking. Fly into Alaska's Coast Mountains with host Peter O'Dowd to understand how quickly the ice is vanishing. Climate reporting that puts the wind in your hair on the second hour of Here and Now, starting at the top of the hour at noon on KQED News. 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

0: Live from NPR News in Boston, I'm Josie Guarino. Iran's president says his people have been victims of terrorism by the U.S. During his speech at the U.N. General Assembly today, President Masoud Pezeshkian held up large photos of Iran's late supreme leader and the more than 150 Iranian schoolchildren killed on the first days of the war. He called out Trump directly, stating that Iran is ready for diplomacy but will never accept the language of force. The Iranian leader's speech comes a day after President Trump said he could annihilate the Islamic Republic. The FBI is investigating after a hacking group claimed responsibility for breaching its jobs website. The cybercriminals say they accessed highly sensitive data on nearly all agents and job applicants. The FBI's job site remains down today. A new Associated Press and KFF poll shows about half of rural voters believe the economy has worsened since President Trump returned to office. While these voters largely stick by Trump, high costs of groceries, gas, and health care leave many feeling his economic promises fell short. Hurricane Paulo is set to skirt Mexico's Pacific coast with catastrophic 150-mile-per-hour winds. The National Hurricane Center calls the major storm extremely dangerous, warning that even while staying offshore, it could trigger mudslides and severe flooding. This is Here and Now.
1: 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Sacramento sunny, 90 today, 91 tomorrow. Bay Area, still some cloud cover along the coast, otherwise a sunny Wednesday afternoon. Highs in the 60s to the low 90s today and also tomorrow. Weather Service says cooler conditions arrive Friday into the weekend. Mild weather is forecast also this weekend.

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3: I'm Alexis Madrigal. Next time on Forum, years after the pandemic emptied trains and buses, Bay Area transit agencies still face anemic ridership and rising costs. A new regional transit measure on the November ballot hopes to shift the tide. It would raise an estimated $14 billion over 14 years by implementing a sales tax in five of our counties. Supporters say it will stave off a transit apocalypse. Critics call it a regressive tax. We'll talk about it at 9 a.m. right here on KQED.
4: I'm Leslie McClurg. Next time on Forum at 10 a.m. with host Mina Kim. From the White House ballroom to renaming the Kennedy Center to a proposed triumphal arch along the Potomac, President Trump has taken a special interest in creating physical markers of his legacy. We'll look at why monuments are such a priority for Trump and what they tell us about the expansion of executive power. That's Forum at 10 a.m. on KQED.

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2: Many Ukrainians are struggling with poor mental health after years of war. 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
1: 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The World on KQED News today. I'm Dave Freeman. 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NPR News and all things considered at 1:30.
0: It's All Things Considered from NPR News. I'm Scott Detrow.
4: And I'm Juana Summers. Seth MacFarlane, the creator of Family Guy, says the Muppets are underrated.
5: Those first three movies in particular, probably because they're Muppet movies, never get the credit they deserve. They're some of the best film musicals of that decade.
0: He has recorded a new album singing Muppets music as jazz standards.
4: First, this news.
6: Live from NPR News in Culver City, California, I'm Duane Brown. The FBI's jobs portal remains down as the Bureau investigates claims that criminal hackers breached the agency's computer systems and stole data on FBI employees. This comes a day after the hacking group Shiny Hunters claim responsibility. NPR's Ryan Lucas reports.
7: The FBI says in a statement posted on X that it is aware of the cyber criminal group's claims to have compromised the FBI jobs portal and stolen personal information of FBI employees. The Bureau says the point of the hack is still undetermined, but it says the FBI is aggressively investigating and actively working to shore up any potential risk. The stolen information allegedly includes names of current and former FBI employees, as well as their home addresses and phone numbers. The breach raises significant counterintelligence concerns for the nation's premier law enforcement agency. Ryan Lucas, NPR News, Washington.
6: The latest NPR PBS Marist poll looks at how President Trump is faring with voters with just 40 days to go before the November midterms. Voters say they're less confident the U.S. Postal Service will deliver mail in ballots on time. NPR's Hansi Luong with that.
8: Compared to 2 years ago, the share of registered voters who say they are confident or very confident that the U.S. Postal Service will deliver mail-in ballots and other election mail on time has dropped 13 percentage points. It's now down to 58% of voters. That's according to an NPR PBS News Marist poll conducted this month, just as the Supreme Court blocked the Trump administration from using USPS to restrict mail-in voting for the midterm election. We should note USPS is a financial supporter of NPR. The Postal Service is now expected to keep delivering election mail as originally planned. In a statement, USPS says misinformation may have had an impact on public sentiment, and that it has delivered more than 200 million pieces of election mail this year with an on-time score of close to 98%. Anzi Luong, NPR News.
6: You're listening to NPR News. The United Arab Emirates is barring the National Bank of Iran from conducting transfers with Tehran. This follows a UAE decision to cut all financial ties with Iran as the U.S. imposes tougher sanctions. NPR's Aya Batraoui reports.
9: The UAE's central bank says Bank Mali's local branches in cities like Dubai and Abu Dhabi will no longer be permitted to conduct any financial transfers to and from Iran. It says the decision relates to requirements around combating money laundering and financing terrorism. Bank Mali is Iran's nearly century-old national bank. Its multiple branches in the UAE primarily facilitated banking services for Iranian expats and businesses involved in Iran. It first opened in Dubai in 1969, 2 years before the UAE's founding. Separately, the UAE Central Bank approved the National Bank of Egypt's request to acquire Bank Misr's local branches in the UAE. It comes after the U.S. Treasury Department had put Bank Misr's UAE branches on notice for alleged Iran sanctions violations. Aya Batraoui, NPR News, Dubai.
6: In Las Vegas, Caesars Entertainment is betting big, announcing a multi-billion-dollar merger today with Fertitta Gaming. The proposed merger would create one of the largest gaming enterprises in the country. Caesars owns multiple hotels on the Strip, while Tilman Fertitta is the largest shareholder of Wynn Resorts and the sports betting company DraftKings. The deal still needs regulatory approval. This is NPR News.
1: 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Monday, September 29th, during the noon hour and at 5 p.m.

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1: KQED's on-air fundraiser has ended, but our goal has yet to be reached. 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
0: 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I'm Juana Summers.
7: And I'm Scott Detrow. I am a big fan of The Muppets. I am also a fan of Seth MacFarlane, the creator of Family Guy and other shows, so you can imagine my surprise and delight when I heard MacFarlane, who is an accomplished singer, was releasing an album full of Muppets music.
8: Moving right along in search of good times and good news with good.
7: That song is originally sung by Kermit the Frog and Fozzie Bear in the Muppet movie. MacFarlane says these are

But, you know, it's interesting. Those are the songs to me that are as great as that song is, and it's, you know, one of the greatest songs ever. Those are the songs.

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2: 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Gretchen Lancor with some South City traffic next.
3: 101 in the northbound direction, just before Oyster Point Boulevard, we have a stall that's partially blocking the right lane. CHP is there, and they need a flatbed tow to move it. For the San Mateo Bridge, a problem for 92 in the westbound direction. It's at mid-span. There's a tow truck that's requesting help from bridge crews with traffic while it hooks up a stall that's on the left shoulder. Gretchen Lancor for KQED.
2: 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Warming trend continues in the Bay through tomorrow, it looks like. Cooler conditions are on the way Friday into the weekend. Mild weather is forecast for Saturday and Sunday. You're tuned to KQED 88.5 San Francisco, KQEI 89.3 North Highlands Sacramento, and streaming live on the free downloadable KQED phone app. Global News now at 2 p.m.
4: President Trump rolls out the red carpet for Xi Jinping. In their Washington summit, the optics alone might be a win for China's leader.
5: It will show that China has more than arrived as an equal to America on the global stage.
4: I'm Marco Werman. Also, the mental health cost of war. In Ukraine, it has been steep.
6: There's just so much ongoing loss and uncertainty of what the future holds.
4: And in Scotland, building data centers on farmland is getting a frosty response.
7: It's a lovely big agricultural field. It'd be sad to think of it getting put under concrete.
4: Plus this. Bringing age-old Turkish folk songs into 2026. All ahead today on The World.
8: Live from NPR News in Washington, I'm Ryland Barton. At a hearing today, a federal judge appeared inclined to order the White House to restore, at least temporarily, the press passes of journalists for CNN, MS Now, and Politico. U.S. District Court Judge Timothy Kelly said that, according to precedent, it was clear that President Trump violated the news outlet's constitutional right of due process when it banned their journalists from the White House. The Justice Department has argued that precedent should be overturned, but Kelly said it was not for him as a district court judge to do. Iran's President Masoud Pezeshkian says his people have been victims of terrorism by the U.S.
9: Iran must be understood by Mr. Trump and those who seek to bully us that we are ready for dialogue and diplomacy and negotiations without accepting the language of force.
8: It was a rare wartime speech at the UN General Assembly a day after President Trump said he could annihilate Iran. He held up photos of the late Supreme Leader Ali Khamenei and the more than 150 schoolchildren killed in the first days of the war. He said that Iran's people have only defended themselves. Chinese leader Xi Jinping will arrive in Washington, D.C. soon. President Trump will personally greet him at Joint Base Andrews later today. NPR's Emily Fang reports on the pageantry the White House is planning for the Chinese president.
10: The U.S. military will conduct a flyover at the White House shortly before Trump meets the Chinese leader on the tarmac tonight, showing just how important Trump sees this visit. On Thursday, the Marine Band will welcome the Chinese leader with the anthems of both countries and a state visit reception with hundreds of U.S. military personnel and a gun salute, as well as another flyover with fighter planes. In addition to the pomp, the two leaders are expected to talk about trade, the war in Iran, and artificial intelligence. Activists also want Trump to raise the issue of detained Americans and dissidents in China. And then Trump and Xi will gather for a state dinner, pared back in part due to Trump's East Wing construction project. Emily Fang, NPR News, The White House.
8: The latest NPR PBS News Marist poll looks at how President Trump is faring with voters ahead of the midterms. NPR's Stephen Fowler has more on the findings.
0: Earlier this month at the Republican Party's midterm convention, Trump said to pretend that he was on the ballot. Many voters seem to have taken that insistence to heart, just maybe not in the way he's hoping. 53% of registered voters say they'd back a Democrat in congressional races. A majority of those folks say that vote signals opposition to Trump. And a large number of Republicans, including 2 in 5 who backed Trump in 2024, say he is not much of a factor in their vote. In another warning sign for Republicans, more people say they want to vote for candidates bringing new ideas and change instead of experience and a proven record. Stephen Fowler, NPR News.
8: Major U.S. stock indexes sank today after a report said both activity and costs for U.S. businesses are rising at the fastest pace in years. The S&P 500 slid 0.75%. This is NPR. President Trump's Board of Peace is proposing a six-month, $2.45 billion plan to begin reconstruction and governance in Gaza as a ceasefire struggles to stay afloat. At a meeting of the group's board today, the governors unveiled a 66-point project blueprint to get things started while acknowledging enormous hurdles must still be overcome. The Israeli military has expanded its control of Gaza and occupies 60% of the territory. Hamas has not given up its weapons. Nearly 3,500 evangelical leaders have signed on to a letter asking the Trump administration to once again allow refugee resettlement in the U.S. NPR's Jason DeRose reports the programs often help those fleeing religious persecution.
11: The global Christian humanitarian organization World Relief helped organize the letter. It says the American commitment to international religious freedom has been a hallmark of foreign policy for decades, and that one of the primary ways the U.S. has stood for religious liberty has been to offer refuge to those persecuted for their faith. Prior to the end of such programs during the second Trump administration, the U.S. resettled roughly 80,000 people each year. Polls of evangelical Christians, both laity and clergy, show strong support for the programs, saying the U.S. has a moral responsibility to take in refugees. Jason DeRose, NPR News.
8: With just a few days left in the Major League Baseball regular season, the American League West division might make a particularly mediocre kind of history. After yesterday's games, the Texas Rangers and Houston Astros are tied for first place, both with losing records, 78 and 79. No full season division champion has ever had a losing record. This is NPR News.
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13: This is The World. I'm Marco Werman. It's good to be with you. Chinese leader Xi Jinping lands in Washington today for his first state visit since 2015. A tarmac welcome and a state dinner will be the niceties, but there's a lot on the agenda for a summit loaded with tension. Simon Rabinovich is the Beijing bureau chief for The Economist magazine. We caught up with him today in China's capital.
14: The reality is that China is not minded to come to a big agreement with America, and as far as the Trump administration is concerned, it's not so focused on slowing the development of AI. As you know, there's differences between the White House and the companies that have talked about the risks involved in it. So I think we might see an agreement to form a deeper AI dialogue, potentially to have a hotline, for example, if there's security incidents involving AI. But beyond that, I don't think we'll be getting much in the way of substance in terms of a real agreement on AI development.
13: Talk more about that AI hotline that you mentioned. Would that be kind of a kill switch? And has a red phone worked before between the two countries?
14: China and America have had military hotlines over the years to talk about, you know, possible incidents, areas of overlap, especially in China's near abroad where America often patrols as well. On AI, the idea would not be to have anything like a kill switch, but would simply to be having a notification. Remember, the two countries see themselves as being in something of an AI arms race. America has talked about the importance of winning the AI race against China, and China, for its part, is trying to catch up to America, knowing that American companies right now are, depending on how you measure it, anywhere from 3 to 12 months ahead of China at the frontier of AI development. And China is also very concerned that America is trying to slow its AI development, denying it, you know, access to some of the most advanced chips that are needed for the compute to power AI.
15: One thing that is really striking about the difference in how China and the U.S. are building the infrastructure to support their AI ambitions, it seems China is powering those centers with wind and solar energy. Trump has obviously made clear his disdain for those sources of energy. I know you're not a tech specialist, Simon, but what do you make of this difference?
14: China has an incredible ability to deliver large infrastructure projects at scale. And so they have built up a massive, massive energy supply system. It's not just renewables. I mean, let's remember that more than 50% of China's energy right now is derived from coal, from the dirtiest fossil fuel around. It still is, yes. Now, that's down. It used to be 70%. It's come down, I think, more quickly than you know, many people even optimistically projected. So China has made real headway in reducing its reliance on coal, but still coal is more than 50% of the energy mix. America, for the time being, is still at the frontier of AI development. America has more computing power because it has more of a grip on the world's most advanced semiconductors. What China has is it has energy abundance. And so even with slightly less efficient AI models and slightly slower semiconductors powering it all, it's able to just draw on a lot more energy. And so this will be kind of one of the big facets of competition between the two countries. You know, will America be able to scale up its energy supplies, and will China be able to scale up its chip capacity? That's kind of just one area where the competition is playing out.
15: So, Simon, let's turn our eyes to Taiwan. Xi is expected to press Trump to halt Taiwan arms sales, but Washington is bound by law to provide democratically governed Taiwan with the means to defend itself. What's at stake in that discussion?
14: It seems that Donald Trump is backing away a little bit from America's commitments to Taiwan. You know, a big, big weapon sale had been approved at the end of last year. That has now been slow walked. And, you know, this year there was already a big summit in Beijing in May. We now have the big meeting coming up in Washington, D.C. There's going to be two more meetings possibly before the end of the year at the G20 and the APEC summit. And what China does before all of these meetings is it re-ups the pressure, and it says to the White House, if you want to go ahead with this meeting, you had better not sell weapons to Taiwan. So in the short term, it's been delaying those arms sales. And it would like to see, its kind of most fervent wish is for America to change its official wording on Taiwanese independence, to move away from what basically is the wording now, which is that America does not support Taiwanese independence, to an outright America opposes Taiwanese independence, and therefore that it will halt or significantly reduce arms sales. That is what they are pushing for, and certainly the belief from Xi Jinping and his advisors is that they may have a unique opportunity with Donald Trump to get a lot more of a breakthrough on this than they have been able to with previous American leaders.
15: Right. And in that breakthrough, I mean, nobody said, or at least I haven't heard anybody say quid pro quo, but in return for the U.S. backing off on Taiwan support, if it did, China apparently is offering to help to put pressure on Iran over the war in the Middle East. What could that plan actually do?
14: I would tamp down expectations on a quid pro quo because, first of all, as far as the Chinese are concerned, Taiwan is not a quid pro quo issue. This is something that they want to change, and they want to have it changed on a permanent basis. But indeed, as you say, they are trying to dangle some carrots in front of the Trump administration about things that they could do to Trump's liking. And certainly in the Middle East, China does have a fair bit of leverage, considerable leverage with Iran.
15: If they were able to step up, I mean, would that automatically get more oil flowing through the Strait of Hormuz and get prices down? Trump wants a deal with Iran by the midterms. And as we know, it's always about the price of oil.
14: If China were to step up, I think it would have a big impact on Iran. You know, Iran has been disappointed that they've not received more support from China. They believed they had a partnership with China, and that China would have been even more in their corner than it has been. China has cross-cutting interests in the region. It has even bigger economic ties with the UAE, with Saudi Arabia, which of course are on the other side of the conflict from Iran. So China is sort of trying to be friends to all sides, but were it to put pressure on Iran and to cut off purchases from Iran, that would have an impact. Whether it would bring hostilities to a, you know, an immediate halt and the Strait of Hormuz to an immediate open, we don't know, but certainly it would probably move it closer to that.
15: I'm speaking with Simon Rabinovich, the Beijing bureau chief for The Economist magazine, in advance of President Xi Jinping and Donald Trump's meeting tomorrow. So global trade is also going to loom large over these talks between Xi and Trump. China's economy at the moment is kind of subdued. Are the two leaders likely to extend their trade truce that they struck last year?
14: They are likely to extend it. It may not happen this week. The trade truce expires on November the 10th. So they still have a month or so to kind of sign on the dotted line. So just to remind listeners, what that means is that America will not, you know, impose new tariffs on China, and China, for its part, will ensure that rare earths continue to flow to American industry. That's kind of the two countervailing points of leverage that the two countries have over each other. Having stability on the trade front with America is very helpful for China. For America, getting rare earths from China is also absolutely essential. When China was halting the flow of those critical minerals, you know, it threatened to bring American industry to a halt. These are essential inputs for the production of vehicles, of magnets, of jet fighters. So China has a serious point of leverage, a chokehold over the American economy there. So I think we will see that truce extended.
15: Simon, who needs this summit to be a success, to emerge with some wins to show off, Donald Trump or Xi Jinping?
14: Both of them want it to be successful, but for slightly different reasons. I don't think we're going to see really, really big concrete deliverables. Although, you know, Trump likes to think of himself as a great deal maker, there might be some big purchase agreements announced, China buying more Boeing planes or more soybeans. The fact of the matter is there's not going to be big bilateral investment deals being announced. But the political side of it does matter. You know, for Donald Trump, his presidency is looking increasingly embattled. His global policy is in tatters. You know, his war in Iran has been absolutely disastrous. He's failed to get other countries to really bow to his will. So having, you know, Xi Jinping coming and having this big state visit is meant to sort of project Donald Trump as being a world leader, somebody who's firmly in command, in charge, and maybe this will, you know, give him some sense of tailwinds heading into the midterm elections for the Republicans. As far as Xi Jinping is concerned, he's not subject to the same democratic pressures. Nevertheless, China has long recognized that its most important bilateral relationship is with America. For China to be recognized effectively as a peer to America, being given the kind of lavish welcome that he will be treated to when he arrives in Washington, is a real feather in his cap. Domestically, it will show the Chinese people, it will show Chinese officials that Xi Jinping has more than arrived as a world leader, that China has more than arrived as an equal to America on the global stage. And so this is something that really redounds to his prestige domestically, only enhances his political power and standing.
15: Donald Trump got a pretty warm welcome when he arrived in Beijing earlier this year. This trip, the White House is pulling out all the stops, tarmac greetings and a state dinner. Are they trying to one-up each other? How do you see this kind of diplomatic protocol unfolding?
14: Yeah, it's interesting because there's been this real focus from both sides, actually, on the idea that they want the treatment to be perfectly reciprocal. So President Trump was given, you know, quite a lavish welcome in Beijing with a big state dinner. He was invited into the central leadership compound of Zhongnanhai in Beijing, which is a treatment accorded to very few world leaders, although Xi Jinping did make a point of telling President Trump that, in fact, Vladimir Putin had been invited there as well. But, you know, President Trump really did have the red carpet rolled out from him in Beijing. And so the Chinese side demanded that America would do exactly likewise for Xi Jinping on his arrival in Washington, and the Americans are delivering that. What is interesting, and where some people have started to criticize it in America, is that it looks like Donald Trump is pulling out even more stops. So, kind of case in point, he will be on the tarmac to greet Xi Jinping when his plane arrives. That was something that Xi Jinping did not do for Donald Trump. There will also be a meeting of the first ladies. Xi Jinping's wife, Peng Liyuan, will be meeting Melania Trump. For some Americans who are very critical of China for economic and for political reasons, concerns about human rights, there's this question about why is Donald Trump going above and beyond the call of reciprocity. You know, it's almost like going down on bended knee to Xi Jinping. It's excessive. It's almost too much.
15: As to this 3-day meeting between Xi and Trump, what is the thing you will be paying most attention to?
14: You know, one, what do we get on the trade front? Will there be an extension of the truce? Number two, what will they agree to on AI? What does the dialogue look like? I think expectations are relatively limited. Will there be something more substantive on AI? And then finally, you know, what, if anything, does Donald Trump give up on Taiwan? This is the big thing that China is pushing for. They think that they have an opportunity with Trump in the White House to get America to possibly change its language, to agree to halt arms sales for a longer period. Will China be able to get something from Trump on Taiwan? So those are the three things to focus on.
15: Yep, we'll be watching too. Simon Rabinovich is the Beijing bureau chief for The Economist magazine. We caught up with him today in the Chinese capital. Simon, thank you very much.
14: My pleasure.

0: Still to come, this year's Atlantic hurricane season has been a bust. The Pacific isn't so lucky. We explain why. 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
1: It's 2:20. This is KQED News. I'm Michelle Hennigan. That's right. Countries in the Southern Hemisphere are bracing for extreme heat from the Super El Nino, and details are coming up next on The World after your traffic update starting in San Rafael. Good afternoon, Gretchen Lancor.
2: Good afternoon, Michelle. We've got some heavy traffic for 101 in the northbound direction between 580 and Lincoln Avenue. There was a stall in the left lane just after Central San Rafael, but that has just cleared. And in Orinda, 24 eastbound before St. Stephen's Drive, a car fire on the shoulder. Fire crews are arriving now. There's a little slowing past the scene. Gretchen Lancor for KQED.
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0: This is The World. I'm Marco Werman. Hurricane season in the Atlantic stretches from June 1st through the end of November. We're already two-thirds of the way through the season, and you've probably noticed that there hasn't been a single hurricane, something that hasn't happened in 100 years. In the Pacific Ocean, it's a different story. Folks along Mexico's southwestern coast are cautiously watching Hurricane Polo. This Atlantic-Pacific imbalance is no coincidence. The climate event known as El Niño tends to suppress Atlantic hurricanes while creating more favorable conditions for storms in the Pacific. As new research shows, El Niño can also put hundreds of thousands of lives at risk. This year's forecasted Super El Niño could cause over 450,000 heat-related deaths worldwide by February of next year. That's according to a report published this month by University of Chicago's Climate Impact Lab. Chris Callahan has read the report. He's a climate scientist at Indiana University in Bloomington. He started by explaining what makes this a Super El Niño.
3: This El Niño event is forecast to simply be very large in magnitude, meaning that there is a lot of heat building up in the tropical Pacific Ocean, much more than even a standard El Niño event. And so it's going to be releasing a lot of that energy into the atmosphere and affecting the weather around the world for the next 8 to 10 months.
0: And this report from the University of Chicago, it projects over 450,000 heat deaths, as I said, caused by the unusually high temperatures this El Niño could bring. Help us understand how researchers arrived at that number.
3: So there's two basic components of that kind of calculation. The first is that the team that did this calculation had previously developed a statistical estimate of the relationship between heat and mortality. So when temperatures go up in various locations around the world, we observe that mortality rates tend to rise, which signals heat-related deaths. And so that understanding has already existed. We have those tools already to describe that relationship. And then they took that relationship and combined it with our forecasts of what temperatures over the next few months are going to look like because of the El Niño. And so they were able to then calculate, because of the heat that we'll experience because of this event, that will then lead to a rise in mortality rates around the world.
0: I wonder how this number of projected deaths with this Super El Niño, as it's been described, how it compares to previous El Niños. Like, was there a projected number of fatalities in the past, and were the estimates correct, more or less?
3: It's a good question, and I'm actually not aware of any research addressing this. This is partly because during previous events, like in 1997, 98, or even back to 82, 83, we didn't have the same understanding of the relationship between temperature and mortality that we do today. So this is a kind of estimate that is only now being enabled by the kind of advanced science on climate change impacts that we are able to do in the year 2026.
0: So if they had not been extensively studied in the past, do you see this research as establishing maybe a baseline for future fatalities from heat? I mean, what will it represent?
3: It's hard to say. I mean, we know that climate change is going to increase heat-related mortality. The original use of this kind of research over the last several years has been to estimate the health costs of rising temperatures from climate change. But we are now then also combining it with our forecasts of El Niño. And so it is giving us the ability to understand how high temperatures affect mortality on a year-to-year basis for many different causes. But how those numbers all stack up against each other is something that we're still trying to figure out.
0: Well, we do have a sense of where El Nino is projected to hit the hardest, though, right? So what regions are going to see this intense heat and potential storms related to El Nino most significantly?
3: Certainly. We consistently see the impacts of El Nino happening most in tropical regions. So this means South and Southeast Asia, parts of South America, parts of Central Africa, and so on. This is mostly because El Nino is primarily a tropical phenomenon. It's defined by these very warm sea surface temperatures in the tropical Pacific Ocean. And so most of its impacts tend to affect people living in these tropical or subtropical regions. That's where this new analysis forecasts the majority of deaths. And it's where we should expect to see the majority of the floods, the droughts, the fires, and so on.
0: I want to just read something that's noted in the report. Quote, this year's El Nino is also a postcard from our future, bringing temperatures climate change is projected to deliver 20 years in the future. So, Chris, can you elaborate a bit more on that way of understanding this El Nino?
3: Yeah, absolutely. The temperature that is likely to be experienced globally next year is likely to be a degree and a half or more greater than pre-industrial conditions, which is similar to the sort of long-term trend in global warming that we might expect later in the century, like near 2050. And so it's possible that these high temperature conditions, these heat conditions, are an example or a window into what the long-term trend of global warming might bring us. I do want to caution a little bit about this interpretation, though, because in general, the pattern of the impacts that El Nino brings is not exactly analogous to the pattern that climate change brings. So El Nino tends to redistribute rainfall, for example, around the world in fairly complicated ways, in ways that don't look exactly like the pattern of rainfall that climate change is going to bring. And so there are some ways in which this event is going to give us a window into a warmer world, and some ways in which it might be a little bit different from what we expect from climate change.
0: So after the 6 to 8 months of this super El Nino, do things then go back to normal? Like next summer, will we see hurricanes on the East Coast again?
3: In general, we should expect, yes, that by the time this El Nino decays later into next spring and into next summer, it is likely that next summer and fall will be more of a sort of neutral pattern. So we'll come out of the El Nino back into neutral conditions, and you should expect to see Atlantic hurricanes be more consistent with a sort of neutral or average year.
0: That was Chris Callahan. He's a climate scientist at Indiana University. He's researched the impacts of El Nino. We learned this week that Scottish DJ Calvin Harris has scored a new Guinness World Record with the largest attendance ever for a single act DJ set. 1.6 million people. Yep, you heard that right. 1.6 million last February, just before Carnival in Sao Paulo, Brazil. You're hearing the massive crowd that Guinness nodded to for Harris's record as he climbed onto a float in the center of the city. When you think about over 1.5 million people crowded together, sweating, it was Brazil summer after all, and dancing, it is pretty mind-blowing. The party atmosphere aside, though, how amazing is it? Not to rain on Harris's parade, but let's drill down for some analysis. First, by Harris's own admission, this could only have happened in Brazil. Why? Well, start with Sao Paulo's greater metropolitan population, about 23 million. Harris, on Instagram alone, has over 11.5 million followers. So with that kind of online reach, one can easily imagine that when a DJ like Harris comes to the world's sixth largest metro area, in the middle of that Venn diagram are conceivably 1.6 million people. Secondly, Harris was a man on the move, spinning his DJ set on a float, rolling down one of Sao Paulo's main avenues. So that greatly expanded his potential audience. It may be a numbers game, but still, it's a game Calvin Harris has been crushing around the world since his first number one hit in 2008 with British rapper Dizzy Rascal. Dance with me. What's up?

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0: This is The World. I'm Marco Werman. Russia continues to hammer Kyiv with drones, hitting the city this afternoon, killing two people and wounding more than 40. This came shortly before Ukrainian President Volodymyr Zelensky addressed the UN General Assembly, part of his diplomatic effort to shore up support for his country's grueling 4.5-year fight against the Russian invasion. In his UN speech, Zelensky said Russia is firing on his country every hour of every day. He urged the world's leaders to keep choking Russia's revenues.
2: When someone in the world weakens sanctions against Russian oligarchs, it may make life more comfortable for rich Russians, but it also gives the war more time for Putin to send poor people into the kill zone. So Russia's revenues must remain a target.
0: Zelensky said that until that happens, Russia's president will never stop.
2: Putin is always looking for someone who can help him kill more people for every kilometer of land, take more territory, attack another country, instead of simply stopping and running his own country.
0: Zelensky says the first step in stopping the war is a ceasefire. Kremlin spokesman Dmitry Peskov said today there are no concrete plans for high-level talks, but he insisted that Moscow remains open to peace talks. We should remember that for many Ukrainians, the fighting began well before Russia's full-scale invasion in 2022. It was back in 2014 that Russia first annexed Crimea, and since then, the cumulative toll on Ukrainians' mental health has been enormous. Natalie Robolov-Timchenko is a counselor who has lived in Ukraine. She founded the nonprofit First Aid of the Soul, an international network of mental health experts who support counselors in Ukraine.
3: Right now, we have a network of around 1,000 volunteers from 88 different countries internationally.
0: Wow.
3: And we have been able to reach, with our online services alone, across 50 different cities in Ukraine. And our network there, we've been able to serve over 25,000 Ukrainians with our trainings and support groups and clinical supervision groups that still happen every single week that are run by volunteers.
0: Can you talk a bit about the kinds of mental troubles and trauma First Aid of the Soul counselors are seeing in their Ukrainian counterparts today?
3: The short answer is exhaustion and burnout. The full-scale war is already in year 5, and I will say the conversations we had initially with our colleagues were about really giving them tools and resources as much as possible, and most of them were also volunteering. Now it's to a point where they're also trying to survive and take care of themselves, take care of their families. Much of what they're helping others cope through, they're also experiencing. Displacement, loss of loved ones, family members who are serving in different areas of Ukraine. There's just so much ongoing loss and uncertainty of what the future holds. It's become about here and now. Okay, today I'm waking up and we had a very rough night, you know, with sirens. I didn't sleep, and yet I have to pay bills and take care of my kids and survive. And so I'll say that the level of exhaustion has shifted tremendously. That's where I think our international colleagues can really provide that sense of support. Because yes, they're not in country and going through everything that our colleagues are, but they're able to be that sounding board. They're able to normalize that their experiences on the ground in Ukraine are not normal. And there's still this immense gratitude for any international support coming in. But it's also our Ukrainian colleagues sharing their experiences back and feeling validated.
0: I'd really like to get into what this looks like on the ground. And a very recent effort of yours in Ukraine was in the village of Yahidne. It was occupied by Russians in 2022, the entire population of some 360 people forced into a basement for a month or so. Can you remind us what happened there and how you and your nonprofit were able to help?
3: Yeah, so this was in the initial stages since the full-scale invasion. Russian troops came into the village of Yahidne, and as you said, they forced this whole village to be in the basement for over a month. There was immense loss in that space, very little food, very little oxygen. There were many people who were killed, and this village received a lot of support initially after they were unoccupied, but it faded quickly. Right now, they're turning the site where the families were held in the basement, they're turning it into a museum, which is really important, especially as we're trying to document war crimes. But there's a lack of investment because that area is still under attack.
0: Yeah, I mean, that was an especially traumatic situation. People died in that basement. Their bodies were not buried for some time. And when they were buried, Russians fired on their funeral. Now, yeah. Your own expertise is in what's called expressive arts therapy. Explain that, and how did that come into your work in Yahidne?
3: So our work in Yahidne, it's really to provide a space that can be less quote-unquote like therapy in the typical sense of talk therapy. Essentially, what I was trained in is to use the arts to work with trauma. I've worked a lot with immigrants and refugees from all over the world, both in the States and also in Ukraine. So a lot of our clinicians in Ukraine, the teams that we work with, are also trained in some of that as well, offering a language that most people can relate to without going into the verbal communication right away. Because often, as one knows, like when you've experienced such traumatic events, you don't have the words to vocalize what you've experienced or what your family's experienced. And so we're doing it through the arts. We're doing it through music, through play. And because the war is still going on and there's been repeated grief, repeated loss, that is a language that crosses those barriers.
0: Mm. Do you have any examples from Yahidne?
3: Yes. So recently we've done some poetry with these groups, and we had mask making as well. Simply put, we provided masks for the kids to create an image of what they see their strengths as, superhero powers. We offered some different play-based games to engage in that way, but it was all based on strengths and what gives them a sense of coping. So it turned into a conversation about football and footballs on the masks and Ukrainian colors on the masks. But really it was them expressing different aspects of what has helped them cope through, where they still get a sense of joy. It turned into talking about memes and pizza and food that they like. Again, I know this sounds simple, but it's a way for them to understand, like, no, they still can have that joy. They still can have that sense of humanness that has been taken, that sense of dignity, and also the connection with each other.
0: What was the clearest evidence you saw that this was an effective strategy for dealing with trauma?
3: I would say when someone realizes something about themselves that they haven't seen before and that others haven't seen before. So a really beautiful example is we had a young girl, a teenager. This was actually in Kharkiv area, so eastern Ukraine. Her mother had no idea that her daughter could write in such a beautiful way. And we had a very simple directive of filling in the blanks of a poem, an I Am poem. And that young girl wanted to read hers aloud for the group in front of a lot of other families and her mother.
0: Wow.
3: And she opened up a whole new world of what she had been experiencing through that very simple poetry prompt. However, her mom was in tears. The whole group was in tears. She then started sharing other poems that she had written from previous times that she'd never shared before. And it was a sense of, one, validating her. She had lost her father. He was a defender and he was killed. And it was the first time that she was able to vocalize in a creative way what she was going through, but also have that witnessed by her mother and the whole group. And so it normalized that it's okay to grieve and also okay to talk about it.
0: Wow, what a powerful story.
3: Yeah.
0: I'm speaking with Natalie Roblo-Temchenko, a mental health professional who founded the organization First Aid of the Soul, connecting counselors around the world with counselors in Ukraine. I imagine, Natalie, that such efforts cost money. How is First Aid of the Soul funded?
3: We are mostly funded by private donors. Right now, it's been a challenge, especially with grants and getting project-based funds. They're amazing when you have them, but it's also short-lived because they're project-based. And so the hope would be to have these programs sustainable in the longer term, but that's also been a challenge just because of USAID being cut, for one. That's closed up a lot of other funding opportunities that would have been available.
0: This week, Natalie, you'll be taking part in a roundtable discussion at Carnegie Hall in New York during the United Nations General Assembly Healing Arts Week. This is co-sponsored by the World Health Organization, the WHO. What is this all about, and what do you hope to convey there?
3: Yeah, so I was invited to a private reception called Healing Arts in Times of War. These are with some colleagues that have been starting to do work in Ukraine, really to understand like what's going on in other spaces, network, share about the needs in Ukraine. So our hope is really to bring in more expertise from around the world, but ultimately more research as well, because a lot of this work across Ukraine is not being documented the way it should be. So my hope is to provide awareness of the realities happening in Ukraine, but also an interest for more international support to document what's happening in real time.
0: On your organization's website, Natalie, it states that mental health is the unseen victim of war. So aside from the work you've undertaken with First Aid of the Soul, what kind of mental health support does Ukraine provide for its people?
3: There have been some major, I'll say, strides since 2022 as far as what kind of care is provided across Ukraine. It's moving very quickly, especially because the First Lady of Ukraine has made this part of her initiative. But ultimately what that initiative has done, it's provided normalization that getting mental health support is okay. There is still a lot of stigma around getting any kind of psychological support, especially for veterans and active duty defenders.
0: Why is that? Do you know?
3: Ultimately, because during the Soviet Union, any kind of psychological testing or psychology as a whole, it was seen as a way to lock people up. If you didn't agree with what was happening, you could easily diagnose someone with a mental illness and give them a lot of medication and lock them up in a psychiatric hospital. And so it was really seen as, you know, if you admit to needing any kind of psychological help, it means you are not functional. It's like the last resort, right? And so right now that's changing, but there still isn't a proper system in place of like the ethics that go into providing care. And so the quality of care will vary across Ukraine, depending on where you are, depending on what kind of access you have to care. And that care also varies on quality, depending on the funding and the education. And so it's not the same kind of standards that one would have in the West, but it's moving fast and the need is only growing. And what I'll say is we definitely need a lot more support from the international community to make it move faster, and from a systems level down to provide that quality assurance that, you know, there's a standard of care that we need to meet, because the need, again, will only be much higher, especially after victory.
0: Natalie Roblo-Temchenko, mental health counselor and founder of the nonprofit First Aid of the Soul, connecting social workers and counselors from around the world with their counterparts in Ukraine. Natalie, thank you very much for speaking with us.
3: Thank you for having me. It's a pleasure.
0: One aspect of AI that's been very controversial is the mammoth energy-intensive data centers that house the technology. In Scotland, some 24 data center projects have been proposed. Critics warn that if every one of them is built, the centers could more than double Scotland's electricity use. One such proposal on the outskirts of Edinburgh, where a potato field now lies, has struck a particular nerve. DW's Richard Baines reports on how Scots are pushing back.
4: I'm not far from the M8 motorway, just outside Edinburgh. Local community council chair Astrid Kvasnes is striding along the edge of a field where a so-called hyperscale AI data centre is planned.
5: We're on a massive field full of potatoes at the moment.
4: The developers here will prepare the site, then sell it off to a big tech firm. But Norwegian-born Astrid wants all developments such as this put on hold.
5: The Rathdown District Community Council do not want foreign investors coming here and effectively raping the land for profit.
4: This is one of 24 massive data centres planned in Scotland. Astrid's fellow campaigner is Sarah Finlay.
6: New York have now banned hyperscale data centres. And Seattle, the home of Amazon and Microsoft, have both said, we need to stop here. We need to put communities ahead of big tech.
7: So we've walked up the field a little way, and here is the splendid potato crop.
6: We keep talking about having a food crisis in the UK, and then we decide to build on, you know, Class 2 farmland, which we've only got 1.38% of in the whole of Scotland. It just seems crazy.
8: So we're just filling up the drying trays to get the barley dried.
4: Daniel Barry farms 260 acres at Ratho Mains Farm, which neighbours the Edinburgh site.
8: We don't have a lot of good agricultural land in Scotland, and some of the land in this area is some of the best, so to put a data centre on it seems like a shame, really.
4: The Hermiston developers say the site has been identified following a detailed assessment of planning, environmental, transport, connectivity and energy considerations. Mark Wilson is the chief executive of the Orkla Tool Developers, ILI.
9: It's on industrial land zone for employment. You pretty much can't see it from the village. There's a lot of renewables in the area that we can tap into.
4: Scotland has no hyperscale data centres yet, but firms planning them like it here because the weather makes cooling the servers easier. But most of the planned sites have attracted protests. Here at Octatool in Fife, just across the River Forth from Edinburgh, a planned 600 megawatt site called Cato by the developers would be one of the biggest AI data centres in the world.
10: We're not just going to sit back and do nothing. We don't want it here, we don't want it for you. Put it somewhere where it's not going to affect people.
4: Campaigners at the charity Action to Protect Rural Scotland are leading the Scottish charge. They say if all the planned data centres went ahead, they'd use up more than 6,000 megawatts at their peak, 1.5 times the amount used by the whole country. The campaigners have already won a significant battle, with the Scottish Government now saying it's considering tightening up planning rules on AI data centres in the light of environmental and community concerns. The ruling Nationalist Party's National Council is also calling for a moratorium. And the campaign is gathering more momentum. Flower of Scotland is the country's unofficial national anthem, celebrating Scotland's victory over the English. It's a spirit that's constantly being evoked in this campaign. Richard Baines at Octatool in Fife.
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1: 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Turkish disco music is coming up in the final segment of today's broadcast of the world. It's 2:49. I'm Michelle Hennigan. Gretchen Lancor will be here with your traffic update in 10 minutes.
12: 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It can be found now from South Korea to Australia. Why? We'll tell you next time on Marketplace.
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0: This is The World. I'm Marco Werman. In the 1970s, Turkey produced some of the globe's most compelling psychedelic music. This hit from legendary singer Salda Balcan pivots away from straight-ahead psych rock and instead marries Turkish folk rhythms, instruments, and chords to the ripping funk and disco of the decade. And now, Turkish psychedelic folk rock is back, with a big resurgence in Europe and in Kansas City, Missouri. Reporter Sylvia Maria Gross introduces us to a Kansas City musician using her Turkish roots to create a sound that is both ancient and modern.
13: Walk through a canyon of tall buildings in downtown Kansas City on a recent summer Thursday. Round the corner to a little pocket park, and a red-headed cellist is leading a band in a mashup of Turkish folk and funk. Her name is Ezgi Karakoş. There's just a small audience, people who seem like fans, office workers with their laptops open, and other folks who hang out on this street corner. Everyone's swinging and singing along to the Turkish tunes Karakoş teaches the crowd.

0: But over the years, she's added to her repertoire.
1: Just, you know, as a musician, I feel like there's no day that you feel like, oh, I got everything and I'm good to go. No, like every day I just like, what can I learn or like get better at it?
0: In Kansas City, Karakish has been learning from a whole lot of musicians, jazz, country, experimental. During an artist's residency in Mexico, she says she fell in love with rancheras.
1: It just really makes me think about, oh my goodness, like, you know, rancheras were also like sad lyrics and like the way they express themselves. It just kind of like made me, oh my God, this is kind of almost the Turkish way, you know? I took the guitar on part on cellos, which is the bass line, you know? And like, dum, bum, bum, bum, bum, bum, bum, bum. And learning that on cello, like, it was very challenging and beautiful.
0: And from there,
1: I wrote a Turkish ranchera.

0: Around the same time, Karakush came across contemporary composers writing new classical music based on old Turkish folk songs.
1: I remember, like, my grandparents singing them, or I remember hearing it on the radio, or, you know, like, they are very old Turkish folk tunes that people know.
0: She found some of these classical works on YouTube. They'd never been professionally recorded, so she reached out to the composers.
1: I was like, hi, I'm Ezgi. I want to play your pieces.

0: this performance, Carriker sings the original folk songs first, and then dives into the new composition on the cello, accompanied by piano. The lyrics of these folk songs are sad and deep, Karakush says. On the surface, they're about unrequited love, arranged marriages, but they're also about how people grapple with old traditions in their current lives.
1: When I think about those melodies, they are kind of part of us in the history. I think they were trying to, you know, connect something bigger than anything.
0: Remember Karakush and her Turkish psychedelic folk? Well, she's not the only one interested in it. Just this year, a couple musicians in Kansas City approached Karakush about doing their own version of this. They all teamed up with members from a local soul band, and they played disco versions of the Turkish folk songbook, plus some of Karakush's original compositions.
1: I think about, like, oh, dancey moves, but sad lyrics. You know, and people were dancing through it. That's what I'm trying to create there.
0: She doesn't believe in translating those sad lyrics for an American audience. She wants them to just feel the vibe. Her first single for the Ezgi Band project is called Kadın, or Woman. Okay, I'm translating.
1: I wrote that specifically for a woman, actually. You know, it's not a love song, it's being a woman. How hard, how difficult it is. And I wanted to release this single in International Women's Day. But honestly, I just wanted to create, like, new stuff, you know? I feel lucky that actually I could do it, you know? I feel like I'm very proud of it. Honestly, like, I never thought I could.
0: Karakush is planning a whole album of original tunes, Ezgi Band's second single.

0: will drop this week, Yine Panagal, or Come to Me. And people are coming. For the world, I'm Sylvia Maria Gross, Kansas City, Missouri.
1: 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And we've got more of our reporting on YouTube. You can find us there at The World News GBH. I'm Marco Werman. We'll see you right back here tomorrow.
2: 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By the PRX Ambassador Council, whose members include Dodie and Billy Crockett, Catherine Harris and Tom Kaiser, and Judy Pigott. 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
1: The PBS NewsHour is coming up after your KQED traffic update, starting in Pleasanton. Here's Gretchen Lancour.
2: 580 eastbound, just after Tassajara Road. We have emergency units on scene in the left lane for a two-vehicle crash with minor injuries. CHP is also rolling a couple of tow trucks. Traffic heavy from Foothill Road. And in Los Gatos, a problem for Highway 17, southbound after Lark Avenue. This is a crash that's blocking the right lane. It's got traffic stopped back to 85. Gretchen Lancour for KQED.
1: 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Without BART, Bay Area drivers would rack up more than 1.5 million extra miles on the road every day. More information about how BART takes cars off gridlocked roads and reduces pollutants at BART.gov/transit saves. I'm Michelle Hennigan, and this is KQED San Francisco and KQEI North Highland Sacramento. It's 3 p.m.
3: Good evening. I'm Jeff Bennett.
4: And I'm Amna Nawaz. On the NewsHour tonight, Iran's president delivers a defiant speech at the United Nations, calling out President Trump by name.
3: A federal court holds an emergency hearing over the Trump administration's decision to ban three news organizations from the White House.
4: And Judy Woodruff travels to Kansas to explore how rising costs are threatening the long-standing American tradition of the family farm.
5: I think the American farmer and rancher is kind of caught in a wicked loophole, you know what I mean? We're just trying to survive.

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0: Friends of the NewsHour, including the Arthur D. Collins Jr. Foundation and George D. Hanby III. Nell, Martha, and Mary Minow, in honor of the life and legacy of their parents, Newton and Josephine Baskin Minow, and Julie and Robin Powell, through Fidelity Charitable. 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Thank you.
2: Welcome to the NewsHour. The President of Iran told the United Nations General Assembly his country won't bend to U.S. intimidation just a day after President Trump threatened to escalate the war from the very same stage.
3: On the sidelines, U.S. and Iranian officials signaled no major breakthroughs in mediated talks. Nick Schifrin has the latest after another busy day in New York.
4: It is a building on U.S. soil, an organization dedicated to peace, and never before has it hosted the leader of a country at war with its host until today.
5: Yesterday, the United States president described us as terrorists. We have been the victims of terrorism.
4: And on the same dais where President Trump yesterday delivered this threat,
6: or do I annihilate the Islamic Republic and do it quickly, never giving them a chance to kill and destroy people and countries again?
4: Iranian President Masoud Pezeshkian delivered his own defiance.
5: We will never bow our head or bend at the knee. Iran must be understood by Mr. Trump and those who seek to bully us that we are ready for dialogue and diplomacy and negotiations without accepting the language of force.
4: Within minutes, the sole member of the U.S. delegation had heard enough and walked out of the room. But inside Iran, Pezeshkian leads the faction that advocates for negotiation and economic integration with the West. He's losing that argument to hardliners, who today threatened Iran's neighbors after they cooperated with U.S. sanctions banning Iranian airlines.
7: If any country joins the United States in this adventure, its airports will no longer be able to operate flights. The choice is yours.
8: Do they want to be a country or do they want to be a revolution?
4: Speaking right after Pezeshkian, Secretary of State Marco Rubio called yesterday's indirect talks between Iranian Foreign Minister Abbas Araghchi and American mediator Steve Witkoff and Jared Kushner significant. But he said Pezeshkian's speech was the pot calling the kettle black.
8: Slaughtering 10,000 of your own people in protests is a violation of the UN. I hope it's a violation of the UN principles. I think sponsoring terrorist organizations in the region to attack your neighbors, attack energy infrastructure, attack civilian sites is a violation of the UN system. So I don't know what standing Iran has to lecture anyone on human rights or the international system when they habitually violate it.
4: But Rubio acknowledged that another violator of the international system, Russian President Vladimir Putin, is invited to Florida in December when President Trump hosts the G20 in his Doral resort.
8: We think it's an opportunity for him to engage not just with the president, but with other world leaders. We hope that's an invitation he'll accept.
4: But today, Kyiv was filled with the sound of Russian drone strikes. Authorities said at least two people were killed and dozens injured.
9: The escalation steps are important, are needed before winter, now.
4: As Ukrainian President Volodymyr Zelensky warned the war could escalate. And as Ukraine begins to rely on autonomous weapons, Zelensky warned the AI future could become the present.
9: As early as next year, there is already a real possibility that AI, not only people, will begin decide what happens on the battlefield. And we need peace before we reach that point.
10: The AI could be a risk to humanity as a whole.
4: Today, the Security Council held its first ever UN General Assembly AI meeting, including warnings from American AI leaders.
11: No one person or company or country should be able to use the most powerful AI models to impose their worldview on everyone else.
4: But in this chamber, the flawed but still only international body whose resolutions are legally binding, it fell to the co-chair of the UN's independent AI panel, Joshua Bengio, to warn the world it must police AI companies and issue a clarion call for collaboration.
12: Today, a handful of companies and countries are acting in their self-interest by taking reckless risks with humanity's fate. Our future, all of us, our future is at stake. Decisions that affect us all should be made by us all. The choice is still ours, but we must act now to correct the trajectory.
4: This year's UN General Assembly theme is Restoring Trust, a UN that delivers for all. This week, that sentiment has been fleeting, as many here are worried the future feels fractured and uncertain. For the PBS NewsHour, I'm Nick Schifrin.
3: Chinese President Xi Jinping arrived in Washington this evening for his first state visit in more than a decade. And at the same time, a federal judge today heard arguments in a lawsuit brought by CNN, MS Now, and Politico challenging President Trump banning them from the White House. Our Liz Landers is at the White House covering both stories, and she joins us now. So, Liz, we'll start with this state visit. What is the focus of it?
13: Yeah, Jeff, President Trump is greeting Leader Xi right now at Joint Base Andrews here in Washington for an arrival ceremony that has all the pomp and circumstance of this major state visit. This is the first time that Xi has been to the White House since 2015. And President Trump visited China back in May and was not awarded this same kind of pomp, circumstance, and arrival. In particular, Xi did not greet him when he landed there in China back in May. You're seeing some of those images now. I will remind our viewers that those images are from several months ago because the White House TV pool is still not covering the president's events today. We believe that there are going to be a number of issues that will be addressed during this visit. A senior administration official told us earlier that AI, artificial intelligence, of course, will be on the top of the list. Also, some of these export controls that the United States has on our computing chips and selling those to China. The possibility of reducing tariffs on some goods is apparently going to come up, and also political prisoners. Several China watchers and experts that I've spoken with don't really think that this meeting is going to be so much about deliverables as it is about continuing to forge that personal relationship that President Trump has with Leader Xi. I spoke earlier today with Kyle Chan. He's a fellow at the Brookings Institute, and he was actually talking about these export controls, saying that that matters less and less for the Chinese government because they are going all out to build their own AI chips themselves. And when it comes to artificial intelligence in particular, you heard some of that address from the UN today in Nick's story. China is not interested in a joint slowdown of AI development, according to Chan. He says that they're more worried about cyber risks, hacking companies, and they don't share, China does not share the same concerns that we've heard from U.S. AI companies and leaders recently, that robots, AI, may kill us all in the near future. Jeff, one more thing I want to add. Not everybody is happy about this visit and all of the accoutrements that are being laid out for President Xi. Republican Senator Wicker, he's the chairman of the Senate Armed Services Committee, says that he would have advised against this lavish welcome to what he calls a brutal dictator.
3: And Liz, there is a state dinner tomorrow evening. Who is expected to be in attendance?
13: Well, Jeff, as you would imagine, with all of this talk of AI and technology, there are leaders from several major business companies and AI companies that are going to be at the White House tomorrow. Senior administration official says that Jeff Bezos will be there, as well as Elon Musk, Michael Dell, Jensen Huang of NVIDIA, a chip maker, and Sam Altman of OpenAI. The First Lady Melania Trump said in a Fox News interview today that President Trump wanted to have this state dinner because they have a great relationship. She said that she's been involved in every detail of the planning for this state dinner tomorrow night. And she also, and I'd also just add that this is only the second state dinner that President Trump has now had in his second term in office, Jeff.
3: All right, Liz, in the minute we have left, bring us up to speed on this lawsuit involving the three news organizations that were banned from the White House by President Trump.
13: There was a hearing in this afternoon, and the judge in this case, a district judge here in Washington, said right off the bat that he was skeptical of the argument that the Trump administration, that the Trump White House is making here on due process grounds. It sounds like the judge believes that the due process of these news organizations was violated. The government is arguing in a filing that they issued late last night that news organizations failed to maintain basic minimum standards of professionalism and decorum expected of those given access to the White House. This has now turned into a conversation about national security. That is what the president and the administration are arguing is at stake here, that these news organizations somehow violated national security there. Judge also seems skeptical of that. Jeff, we still do not have an answer from the judge as to whether the ban on Politico, CNN, and MS Now will be lifted.
3: Liz Lander is outside the West Wing at the White House for us tonight. Liz, thanks so much.
13: Of course.
2: In the day's other headlines, the FBI says it's investigating a claim by a criminal hacking group that it stole, quote, very sensitive data from the Bureau's job website. In a statement, the FBI says it's, quote, aware of a cyber criminal enterprise group claiming a compromise and that, quote, we are actively and aggressively investigating this matter. The group, which calls itself Shiny Hunters, says it obtained personnel information for thousands of FBI officials but doesn't appear to have leaked any of the data. The hackers gave the agency 1 week to change or remove an advisory about the group on its website. As of this evening, the FBI's job portal remained offline. Hurricane Polo off Mexico's western coast has strengthened into one of the most powerful storms in decades. Polo went from a 50-mile-an-hour tropical storm on Monday to a monster Category 5 in just one day. At last check, the National Hurricane Center said it's an extremely dangerous Category 4 storm with nearly 150-mile-an-hour winds. Polo is expected to head west and then turn north before threatening the Baja Peninsula early next week. Even as it remains offshore, ominous skies and choppy seas have many in Mexico on edge, with high surf and rain creating the threat of flooding for some coastal communities. That has residents concerned.
14: We're worried and trying to protect our businesses. And of course, we're sad because it belongs to us. And the thought that we might lose it overnight is devastating.
2: Also in the Pacific, a tropical storm near Hawaii is gaining strength and could hit the island chain as soon as Friday. Weather officials say the Big Island could see as much as 20 inches of rain. In Texas, a federal court has temporarily blocked the deportation of a Venezuelan delivery driver who was shot by an ICE officer on Sunday. The judge ordered Wilbur Rafael Garces Perez to appear in court for a hearing next week. Yesterday, Austin police released new body cam footage that shows law enforcement treating the 28-year-old at the scene. His lawyer has said a bullet was still lodged in his back when he was taken into custody. Garces Perez is now back in a federal detention center after a second visit to a hospital for treatment. The Department of Homeland Security has defended its actions. The fight over Missouri's congressional map is returning to the Supreme Court for a third time. The challenge comes after an appeals court reinstated a map for November's midterms that could help Republicans pick up a seat in Congress. The justices have already rejected that new map twice. Separately, Justice Elena Kagan refused to intervene in a custody dispute yesterday over a five-week-old child who was born with a life-threatening heart condition. Surrogate McKenna West was seeking conservatorship after refusing the biological parent's request to terminate the pregnancy in a case that has drawn nationwide attention. Dolly Parton's estate is accusing her nephew of making violent threats as part of a growing feud involving the late country star's legacy. The company was granted a temporary restraining order against Brian Seaver, who announced Parton's passing in a video last month and had been in charge of her security. He was fired earlier this month and, according to filings, has been making threats against the entity that oversees Parton's property and businesses. Seaver has reportedly denied making any such threats. But the legal tensions provide a rare sign of unrest within the carefully managed estate of the iconic musician and philanthropist. Disgraced Hollywood producer Harvey Weinstein was sentenced to 15 years in prison today for sexually assaulting a woman in New York 2 decades ago. It's the second time the 74-year-old has been convicted of a criminal sex act involving former TV production assistant Miriam Haley. A prior conviction was thrown out in 2024. Weinstein apologized in court today, though he has maintained his innocence. At a press conference after the sentencing, Haley said Weinstein has, quote, no remorse and belongs in prison.
15: As far as what I was expecting to happen today, I was happy with how it went. If he was free, he'd be out there doing the same thing still.
2: Weinstein's downfall helped propel the Me Too movement into a viral and global phenomenon. He is expected to appeal. On Wall Street today, stocks ended lower on renewed worries about inflation. The Dow Jones Industrial Average fell around 350 points. The Nasdaq lost more than 1%. The S&P 500 also closed firmly in the red. And in China, a 6-year-old girl has set a new women's record for solving Rubik's Cubes. Recent videos from state TV show Lian Yunzhi wearing a red hairband with a bow, setting a record at a certified competition in Wuhan, China. Days later, she broke that record with an average pace of 4.27 seconds per cube. That makes her the only female speed cuber, as they're called, to break the 4.5-second mark. Lian reportedly picked up the puzzle at the age of 4 and trains roughly 2 to 3 hours each day. Still to come on the NewsHour, new polling reveals how opinions of President Trump might affect the midterms. Former Republican Kansas Governor Bill Graves discusses his decision to back a Democrat in his state Senate race. And Moldova's prime minister on his nation's efforts to fend off Russian threats.
16: This is the PBS NewsHour from the David M. Rubenstein Studio at WETA in Washington, headquarters of PBS News.
2: With voting for the midterm elections already underway in some states, President Trump is asking voters to pretend he's on the ballot. A new PBS News NPR Marist poll finds that people are, but that could be bad news for his party. We found Democratic congressional candidates hold a significant lead over Republicans. Lisa Desjardins is here with more insights from that poll. So, Lisa, 7 weeks until Election Day. What exactly do the polls show us about who has the edge going into midterms?
17: Well, as viewers know, good polling is not an exact map. It is more of a compass that shows trends and directions. And this poll shows very clear trends, and they are all universally good for Democrats. Let's look at the overall generic ballot here. Registered voters prefer Democrats over Republicans by 12 points in our poll. Now, that's the same gap that we saw around this time in Trump's first midterm in 2018, and that was a banner year for Democrats. Fueling this, independents. Look at this. They break decidedly for Democrats with 57% of independents in our poll saying they would vote for a Democrat for Congress. Now, independents are also big movers here because this gap that we see right now for independents toward Democrats, that is, let me see, 3 times as large as the gap that they had in 2018. Also, when you look at the parties, there's an enthusiasm gap. Mm-hmm. Democrats, much more highly motivated. MAGA Republicans are motivated, but the rest of the Republican Party, not as much.
2: So as we mentioned earlier, at that recent Republican midterm convention, the president said, pretend I'm on the ballot. How is that working?
17: It is working for Democrats. Let's take a look. When we ask what is motivating their choice for Congress, nearly twice as many voters say they are voting specifically against Trump rather than voting for him. And we wanted to dig in more on the voter groups on that. Among voters who identify with MAGA, 71% say, yes, they are voting this election to support Trump. And that is a loyal coalition. That is still the majority of Republicans. But here's where the Republicans have a problem. Independents, again, more than half say their congressional vote is specifically against Trump. That's eye-popping. That is a coalition of people without a party allegiance, but they are voting against someone, against Trump. Now, there's other bad news for the president as well. In this poll, when we looked at who strongly disapproves of President Trump, mm-hmm. that number is 53%. That is his highest number to date in our poll.
2: Let's take a closer look at the issues behind this now. Both parties are campaigning on affordability and on costs. There is, of course, the ongoing war with Iran. There's a continuing immigration crackdown. How are voters looking at those issues?
17: All right, again, thinking about a poll as a compass, it is rare to see the needle in a compass flip so much as we are seeing now. On every issue we asked about, Democrats now have an advantage. Let's look at all of them all together there. Who would better handle the economy? Voters prefer Democrats by 8 points. One reason, that next line, Democrats are favored by double digits on gas prices. They're leading on foreign policy, and Democrats are favored on immigration. That has been Trump's strong suit, but no more. Let's look at what happened here over time. Just a few years ago in 2022, Republicans were favored on immigration by a 15-point margin, and that gap stayed around in 24. But now we see that it has caught up. Voters are essentially saying they think both parties are equally able or maybe equally unable to handle immigration, and independents in particular are abandoning Republicans on immigration.
2: All right, Lisa, we know mail-in ballots have already gone out in some states now. The president has repeatedly attacked without evidence that system of voting. How confident are voters in mail-in voting?
17: Let's look. It's a little bit mixed. We asked how much fraud people see in mail-in voting. The majority of people, 55%, said they don't see much. But there is a large group, 41%, who see some. We asked about the Postal Service as well. A clear majority in our poll said they're confident that the Postal Service can get the mail out for elections on time this year. But again, about 40% not confident. There's a partisan divide here. It is Republicans who see the fraud. We have not seen any evidence. In fact, to the contrary, our election system have proven that there is very little fraud from what we know. However, there is one piece of good news. 75% of people in our poll say they do have confidence across parties, majorities, in their local and state election officials.
2: All right. Lisa Desjardins, thank you very much.
17: You're welcome.
3: Former Kansas Governor Bill Graves, a Republican, crossed party lines last week to endorse Democrat Adam Hamilton in his bid to unseat Republican Senator Roger Marshall. Graves said the country is facing increasing partisan gridlock and division, and that it's time Kansas does something different. He's backing Hamilton, a Methodist minister, as an alternative to the Republican incumbent. Former Governor Bill Graves joins us now to talk about why he made that decision and what it says about his view of the Republican Party today. Thanks for being with us.
18: Thanks, Jeff. Glad to be with you.
3: You are a lifelong Kansas Republican who served for more than two decades. What is it about this race and Roger Marshall's record that led you to cross party lines and endorse Democrat Adam Hamilton?
18: Well, I think there's probably a number of things. First of all, Adam Hamilton is a fabulous candidate. He's a great guy. His message is perfect for our state. He's made no bones about running from the middle. He makes it a point of acknowledging that in his ministry, he has Republicans, he has Democrats, he has independents, and they all gather together and serve together. So I like Adam and his message. Roger has lost my support. I did support him early on in his political career. Started most notably when he was first elected to the United States Senate, and his first votes were to not accept the results of the elections from Arizona and Pennsylvania. I'm also a former Secretary of State, so I have a great deal of interest in and a great deal of respect for our process in this country, and that was very disappointing to me. Since his time in the Senate, he has been pretty much a yes vote for anything the administration wants. And while I understand that to some extent, there are times when you have to stand up and look out for the best interest of your state. And so we just believe, and again, Adam's message is Kansas can do better. And I agree with him, and I'm supporting him.
3: You recently said that you don't recognize today's Republican Party and compared it to a bad frat party, which is a very vivid line. What do you mean by that? What has the party lost sight of?
18: We have a saying out in the Midwest. Maybe you've heard this, that the pig gets fat and the hog gets slaughtered.
3: Mm-hmm.
18: You can push your power. You can push your authority to certain points, but there's a limit. There's a line where if you cross, there can be repercussions. There can be, some outcomes that perhaps you're not expecting. And it just feels like the Republicans have been full of this sort of euphoric, we're in charge, we control the House, we control the Senate, the president, you know, is having his way. And I think, to me, it feels like this November, they're going to wake up. It's like the morning after the frat party, and they're going to wake up and understand that, gee, we were having all that fun, and we might have overplayed our hand a little bit. I believe that it's going to be a very good night all across the country for Democrats, and I believe Adam Hamilton has a great chance of winning in Kansas.
3: The Republicans in Congress, who you have said have effectively walked away from their responsibility as serving as a check on the president, are we starting to see signs of that changing? I ask the question because Senator John Curtis is calling for an investigation into Trump family business dealings, and right. Senator John Cornyn has now agreed with him that that should move forward. You've got Roger Wicker. He is publicly challenging the president over his solicitous treatment of China's Xi Jinping. And you've got a handful of Republicans who are breaking with the president over the war in Iran. Are those isolated examples or the beginning of something more significant?
18: Well, I think it's the beginning of something more significant. You've seen a number of Republicans around the country. I mean, we had the Karl Rove, Texas That's story, right. Mark yeah. Roscoe in Montana, Jeff Flake supporting Ossoff in Georgia, my support for Adam in Kansas. I think the members of Congress, the Republicans, are starting to see very clearly that they're running out of time to do a course correction to save themselves this coming November. And while the president doesn't seem to be too interested in or focused on the problems they might be having, in fact, I saw him the other day talk about how he hoped the Republicans did well in November, as if it's some, you know, separate, far and apart body that is involved, and he's not. November's going to be a lot about Donald Trump, and I think most of them are starting to appreciate that it's not going to go well. And it's going to turn the page on how this administration is treated, the scrutiny that they're under from perhaps a democratically controlled Congress. And you may want to wake up on the other side of the table when that happens.
3: Can the Republican Party find its way back to the party that you remember, the party of Bob Dole, to invoke the name of a famous Kansas Republican, so long as Donald Trump remains a dominant player on the field?
18: I don't think so. I think as long as this style of bullying, this style of intimidating people from the White House is present, I don't know that many people are going to change. But the clock runs. We all have our beginning and our ends of our political careers. We're 2 years away from a presidential election. So I expect very, very minor changes over the next couple of years, and then more change in 2 years, and we'll have to see who the Democrats... You know, the Democrats are as capable of snatching defeat from the jaws of victory as the Republicans are. I'm a moderate Republican. I'm right in the center. And I think the extremes, both sides of our political parties, do a disservice to this country. We really need to govern from the middle. We need to compromise. There are so many problems, immigration, health care, deficit reduction. All these are problems that cry out for compromise and getting the two parties together in the middle. And as long as we keep being pulled to the two extremes, I don't think those solutions are going to appear.
3: Former Kansas Governor Bill Graves, thanks so much for being here. Good to
18: thanks,
3: speak with you.
18: Jeff. Great.

0: Moldova is a small Eastern European nation of almost 3 million people, nestled between Ukraine and NATO member Romania. And recently, it's become a stage for Russian interference and drone incursions. Nearly 40 Russian drones entered Moldovan airspace in the last 8 months alone.
1: And last year, Moldova accused Russia of trying but failing to engineer a win for a pro-Russian, anti-European party in their 2025 parliamentary elections. Moldova's Prime Minister, Vasile Tofan, spoke with Nick Schifrin this afternoon at the UN General Assembly in New York.
2: Mr. Prime Minister, thank you very much. Welcome to the NewsHour. Moldova faces an increasing threat from Russian drones. 17 Russian drones crashed in Moldova just last month. That's nearly as many as in all of 2025. Is there any doubt in your mind that this is deliberate?
3: Yes, this is deliberate for sure. I think Russia is doing two things here. One, they are probing NATO, because many of these drones are making it to Romania.
2: Mm. Romania, NATO country, Moldova is not.
3: Romania right. Being a NATO country, Moldova being a neutral country. The second thing they are doing, they're trying to hit supply routes for Ukrainian grain export, because many of these drones hit right by the border to try to intimidate the exporters. And this is a clearly deliberate action. We've had more drones falling in August than in the whole of 2025. So I think that such things don't happen by accident.
2: Your president has acknowledged that your air defense systems are quote, woefully behind. What do you need to counter this threat?
3: We've been investing in radars just to scan the sky, but also we need to move to the next step and invest in interceptors as a country so that we can protect ourselves. Fortunately, the cost of such technology have come down.
2: Will the drone attacks affect your support for Ukraine, for example? Will you change your policy because of this?
3: We'll firmly stay neutral, but that doesn't mean we cannot help Ukraine in different ways. And I think we've done a lot, sometimes at the political cost, for example, in allowing grain transportation, which, you know, is not always popular with our farmers. So I think the pressure is on us to do more explanation why such things are important.
2: Of course, it's not just drone attacks that Moscow has launched. Russia has repeatedly interfered in Moldovan elections, financing opposition candidates, launching disinformation campaign, even hacking into the phones of Moldovan government officials. What is the goal, ultimately, and how sophisticated have these efforts been?
3: Russia is seeing a potential victim in Moldova, and they've used the entire plethora of instruments, some of them you've mentioned them. What I'm really proud is that we've managed to counter these attacks actually on multiple occasions. We're one of the few democracies globally that managed, where the government managed to win elections despite such a huge interference, which I think speaks to our ability to deter such things.
2: Your neighbors have also been the victim of that kind of election interference. What have you learned?
3: Speaking openly about these threats and being very transparent about them.
2: Calling them out.
3: Well, being very, very direct about the magnitude of these attacks, you know, and being on topic in terms of civil society, in terms of media. For example, we've had the fantastic work by independent media investigators who infiltrated in these networks and produced very insightful documentaries about how these Russian networks work on our territory. So in that sense, truly Moldova has something to teach the world in terms of how this hybrid warfare works.
2: You've also created the Center for Strategic Communications and Countering Disinformation. Is that working? Are you prepared if Russia were to do this again?
3: It's the David versus Goliath kind of work. Of course, Russia has many more resources than we do, but I think with the little resources we have, we try to be more strategic and focused in terms of countering such threats, and the center you mentioned is part of that defense.
2: Do you think Moscow's ultimate goal is what it was in Ukraine, to replace the government with some kind of puppet?
3: Absolutely. You see, Moldova is the country that shares the longest border with Ukraine of any other countries to the west. So we have about 800 miles border with Ukraine. So the entire southwestern frontier of the country is actually Moldova. So, of course, Russia would hugely benefit strategically if they place a favorable government, say a Moscow-friendly government in Moldova, and that's what makes it so important for us to fight against that attempt.
2: How important is it to Moldova that Ukraine not just survive this war, but win the war, or at least there's a just peace?
3: we understand that the independence of Moldova is decided now on the front lines in Donbass. So
2: in
3: that
2: Eastern
3: sense,
2: Ukraine.
3: In Eastern Ukraine. So in that sense, of course, we are fully behind the heroic sacrifices of the Ukrainian people, because we understand it. They don't fight only for their independence, they also fight for ours. And the importance of a just peace there is cannot be underestimated, because we an abuser cannot be tolerated, and we're creating hugely dangerous precedents here if the peace would be one that would tolerate the abuses that have been committed by Russia.
2: You and Ukraine started accession talks into the European Union on the same day. Why is it so important that Moldova join the EU?
3: We escaped the Soviet past, and I think this European idea is one idea that unites us. So this is truly a national project. I think it's important identity-wise that we are a European nation, but it's also important economically. So almost 70% of our exports go to EU, so we are very heavily anchored and dependent on the European economy. So to that end, of course, we want to be integrated also institutionally. That's why we're so focused on getting that done.
2: And finally, you're here in New York, you're here in the United States. You're one of the few European countries to answer the Trump administration's call to reduce tariffs on American imports to 0%. What is the relationship that you want right now with the Trump administration? What are you asking for from the United States? What's the most important thing?
3: We're a small country with a small domestic market, so I think we have to compete by having a more business-friendly environments. I want to extend a very warm welcome to all the American companies that are looking to take advantage of Moldova's positioning and capitalize on that platform to serve European countries, to serve eventual reconstruction of Ukraine and other regions.
2: Prime Minister Vasily Tofan, thank you very much.
3: Thank you so much.

0: For generations, the family farm has been central to the American story. But these days, farmers are struggling with sharply higher costs and crushing debt on top of the same economic pressures the rest of the country feels. Judy Woodruff reports from Western Kansas on what it takes to keep a farm going and who will carry on the tradition. It's part of her series, Crossroads, America at 250.
1: This corn should be 6 feet tall.
2: There's no corn harvest for Cole Carpenter this fall after a severe drought this summer stunted its growth.
1: It's tough, no matter which way you look at it.
2: For generations of Americans, farming was a way of life. Work the land, make a living, and pass it on. At the nation's founding, 9 in 10 Americans were farmers. Today, fewer than 2% are.
3: To Thomas Jefferson, America was always an agricultural experiment. We were always going to be the agricultural powerhouse of the world, and that was going to be the bedrock of our nation.
2: We met agricultural journalist Sarah Mock at Old Town Farm in Albuquerque, New Mexico, a former horse farm turned into a cafe and event space.
3: Jefferson crafted this like yeoman idea of people who are close to the land and therefore have this like sense of community and loyalty and patriotism that had really not been seen by Europeans in like hundreds of years.
4: Yeah, farming is a gamble.
2: I first met Cole Carpenter at his farm near Leota, Kansas, 20 years ago when I was reporting for a documentary about millennials. Cole's grandfather, Dale Apple, had been farming for decades. The land had been in his family since the late 1800s. But even in 2006, there were doubts about whether farming could support the next generation.
5: And I told him he ought to have another profession. He could still farm on the side. And he might have to yet. I don't know. But, you know, it's pretty tough.
2: Anything when you 20 years it, later, the carpenters are still farming. They've expanded to 10,000 acres, added cattle, and a crop spraying business. But margins are slim. 2 years ago, Cole and his wife, Bridget, sold 800 acres to put capital back into the operation.
6: Was that a tough decision?
1: Oh, yeah, 100%. Yeah, yeah. I mean, it doesn't go easily. But at the same time, the less debt, the less stress was an easier decision there.
2: Around them, larger operations bought up smaller farms, mirroring a national trend. The number of farms in the U.S. declined 10% between 2012 and 2022 to about 1.9 million. At the same time, the average size grew by 5%.
1: And it felt like we were on an island, like, you know, lands being gobbled, you know,
6: all around you.
1: Around you. One of my grandpa's biggest thing was, he always said, don't worry about what the neighbors are doing or what's going on around you. Take care of what you have. Keep working and you'll be fine.
2: Now, just 4% of farms, the largest family operations, account for more than half of all agricultural sales. And Carpenter says the challenge isn't just producing more, it's paying for everything it takes to do it.
1: All the technology, all the seed we have, we're able to grow more, but it also comes with a cost.
2: But even with all the latest technology, those who work the land still face risks they can't control.
1: You can stick your hand in.
2: Weather, commodity prices, land costs, politics, and tariffs.
1: At the end of the day, we don't really have any control over what the price of wheat is today, or the price of corn is. I think the American farmer and rancher is kind of caught in a wicked loophole. You know what I mean? We're just trying to survive.
3: Jefferson's idea of how farms were going to work lasted well into the late 1800s. We really thought, like, it's going to be fine. There's always going to be land. Anyone who wants it and who has the right effort and the grit is going to have their chance.
2: That idea at our founding depended on one thing. There was always more land to take. But by the late 1800s, that was changing. Still, that classic image of the farmer has endured. Independent, self-sufficient, and deeply rooted to the land. As seen in Grant Wood's iconic American Gothic, a painting of a stoic farmer and his daughter in 1930.
7: In the wheat belt, farmers face ruin.
2: But the reality has always been more complicated. The Dust Bowl and the Great Depression devastated farming, forcing many farmers off their land. The federal government stepped in and fundamentally reshaped farming into a larger, more mechanized industry.
3: And that is basically the road we've been on since then. Farms have continued to get bigger. We've seen a huge drop off in the total number of farmers.
2: And if you don't inherit land, Mock says, it is nearly impossible to make it. It's a story she explores in her book, Farm and Other F Words, The Rise and Fall of the Small Family Farm.
3: So I started out doing research for this book thinking, what can I learn about conventional agriculture and teach to first-generation farmers? What's the secret sauce? How do you make a farm last? And not to spoil it, but it's money.
8: This is a used one.
2: It's a reality 71-year-old farmer Tim Peterson of Monument, Kansas, knows all too well.
9: We have this mythical sense of what farmers are and what they do, and I think there's just people don't quite understand how financially and business orientated it is nowadays. It's, I don't know if you need quite an MBA to run a farm, but it's getting close.
2: He and his wife Rebecca are facing the once unthinkable, the possibility of selling family land to pay down about $800,000 of debt.
9: It's really hard, actually, because you give up opportunities. You give up an opportunity into the future. You will not be able to ever buy that land back. Some of the land we would sell, oh my, well, it's been in the family certainly since the 1920s, so over 100 years, easy.
2: For his daughter, Lydia, who works in Topeka, this land is part of her family's legacy.
10: I think it's inspiring to think about all of the blood, sweat, and tears my great-grandparents have put into the land, and then my grandparents. Several generations of hard work that the land represents.
2: Last fall, Lydia tried to buy back a piece of family land at an auction, but instead of the expected $350,000 price tag, it sold for $540,000. Tim says the economics of farming have become increasingly unpredictable.
9: We'll be up maybe $130,000 one year, and then we're down, you know, $60,000 the next.
11: It's that volatile.
9: Yeah, it's quite volatile. And because of the crop prices and the yield, you know, we're really dependent on yields.
2: The cost of staying in business can be enormous. Nationwide, farm debt has risen sharply, up an estimated 70% from 10 years ago.
9: What really kind of scares me in terms of American farming is the fact that the consolidation of the industry, that troubles me a lot. If you've got a farm that has 120,000 acres versus a farm that has 1,800 acres, all of a sudden you lose that diversity in the decision-making.
1: I mean, this obviously has withstood.
2: And yet, the next generation hasn't given up. Cole Carpenter's sons, Huck, age 15, and Chase, 18, are still in high school, but say they want a farm. They would be the sixth generation to work on this land.
4: The big corporations around us are always trying to expand and take over more territory, so keeping our ground and being financially stable, it's going to be difficult.
12: From my grandpa to my great-grandpa, it's always been how proud this family farm was and how we've always rolled through punches and just always came out on the end.
2: But their dad, just like his grandpa 20 years ago, wants them to have a choice.
1: I want them to be happy in whatever they do. Whatever way they want to go, I hope it's coming back here. But at the same time, if it's not, that's fine. Because I think life's too short to be trying to do something that you don't want to do to make somebody else happy.
2: And for Sarah Mock, there's something even deeper at stake, the connection that comes from knowing a particular piece of land.
3: Being close to land and not just owning it by having the deed, but owning a place by knowing it. Mm. By being able to say, like, oh, I know where that turn in the river is. Nothing makes you more patriotic than knowing the land.
2: For the PBS NewsHour, I'm Judy Woodruff in Leota, Kansas.

0: Marlon James' new novel follows a group of gay men trying to build lives and survive amid the deep homophobia of Jamaica in the 1980s and 90s. The New York Times has called the novel of the decade and possibly of the century thus far. Our senior arts correspondent, Jeffrey Brown, spoke with James in his first television interview about the book, which was just shortlisted for the Booker Prize yesterday. It's part of our arts and culture series, Canvas.
1: I write to fill in the blanks, even if the blanks are in my own life.
2: On a recent morning in his Brooklyn neighborhood, Marlon James recalled scenes from his life and those of other gay men in the Jamaica of his youth, living in fear, hiding their truest selves, experiences he used to write his new novel, The Disappearers.
1: A disappearer is somebody who figures out how to vanish in a very public space. People we stop talking about, people we no longer see or notice. Mm-hmm. One of the reasons why I think I could write this novel is that I'm also a disappearer.
3: You are, feel that.
1: I've done it, and I know what to, and I still know what to do it.
2: James has written of Jamaica before, including his 2014 Booker Prize-winning novel, A Brief History of Seven Killings, centered on an assassination attempt against reggae icon Bob Marley. He's also written two in a projected trilogy of fantasy books, as he told me, putting people who look like him into a genre he loves. The new novel follows a group of closeted men coming together in Kingston, Jamaica in 1988. A time when popular songs could and did extol violence against gays and lesbians, and the threat of ostracization or worse was everywhere.
3: The characters come together to put on a play.
1: Yes.
3: But what you're showing us is that they are, in some ways, performing all the time.
1: Yes, they're drawn to act in a play because performing, acting, code switching is something that I think, certainly for me, if you're gay, if you're queer in a homophobic country, you learn how to act. And you perform enough to be normal. You don't perform enough to be exceptional. You perform enough, again, to vanish.
3: What did you want us to see in these men you were writing?
1: That performance is survival. They're really ultimately just trying to survive. They survive by adapting. And they realize who they are at the core is somebody that is rejected, is somebody that is attacked.
2: James' characters refer to books by prominent queer authors, favorites of his, and his own research included both readings and interviews. The mob attack at the heart of the story is brutally violent, in one case deadly. It's based on a much-rumored event from those years.
1: This is one of the foundational fears of my young years. This is what I think, oh my God, this is what happens to gay people. And I couldn't prove it. And then it became this sort of the turning point event, a life-changing event in the novel. And when I write about Jamaica, I tend to find an event that speaks to the fallout.
3: You give us the inner life and the narration of the gay men, but you also let the attackers narrate what they're doing. That was an interesting choice you made to do that.
1: And it was a hard choice. I'm not really much into giving villains agency. But at the same time, I really wanted to interrogate what we call a mob. And one of the reasons why I went into their minds is I always think at any stage you have a choice.
3: You make it vivid, you make it powerful, extreme. Mm-hmm. It's hard to read.
1: It was hard to write. But I'm a big believer that cruelty should be examined. I'm a big believer that atrocities should be examined. I think we need to, one, see it, and we need to interrogate why it happened.
2: This time, James has said it's personal. He didn't experience the violence directly, but the novel reflects the traumas, fears, and joys of his own life.
1: It's personal applies in a lot of ways. Here's a very direct one. Is me taking things that actually happened in my life and throwing it to a character to see how they would respond to it.
3: It's not you, but it's based on events.
1: Right. Personal in the sense that I have friends and peers that age who went through coming to terms with being gay, trying on a life, and so on. I didn't. I ran to the church because the church was going to make me straight.
3: You ran to the church in the sense of save me?
1: Change me, prayer away the gay. I even had that.

0: It was hard, it was painful, but it was also cathartic, and it was also a lot of fun, because these characters are funny.
1: Yes, humor is everywhere,
0: right.
1: amid all the violence, the pain, the agony.
0: Yeah, and also being a teenager is a little ridiculous, especially in the 80s. You know, they're going through stuff, but they're watching Family Ties.
2: Max, you hear that?
3: Today, James is 55, a celebrated writer who lives with his partner, Nicholas Boggs, himself author of a noted biography of James Baldwin. The two travel to Jamaica regularly.
4: How do you think you would have lived if you had had to stay here? Would you have come out, or would you have...
0: I ask myself that question all the time.
3: Including for a new documentary about gay life in the country today. Things have improved, James says, with a more open scene. But some told him they still face regular threats of violence. Overall, he says...
0: I'm optimistic because the young people are optimistic. I'm optimistic because when I say, maybe things will be better in 20 years, they look at me and go, 10. I worry because I see the contradictions going on around me. But the young people I speak to, their confidence is very contagious.
1: All right, The Disappearers, Marlon James. Thank you very much.
0: Thanks for having me.
5: And that's the NewsHour for tonight. I'm Jeff Bennett.
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1: Marketplace is just ahead here on KQED, and today's program includes a report on how Nashville hot chicken went from being a local staple to a global phenomena. Marketplace starts at 4 o'clock here on KQED. Right now, let's get your local traffic update starting this time in Livermore. Here's Gretchen Lancor.
2: 580 in the eastbound direction at Isabel Avenue. We have a car and a semi involved in a crash that's blocking the left and right lanes, also blocking the off-ramp. Traffic is starting to build behind it back to Fallon Road right now. In San Francisco, a crash for the Bay Bridge, westbound 80 before 101. It's heavy from Fremont Street. CHP should be there shortly, though. Also in San Francisco, King Street currently closed between 3rd and 2nd until traffic dies down after the Giants game. Unfortunately, they fell to the Twins 4-2. Right now, some heavy traffic south of Market around the ballpark. Also northbound 101 and northbound 280, heavy into San Francisco. If you smell smoke today, it is probably due to a 260-acre prescribed fire on Angel Island. The good news is that the firefighters have completed the burn and they won't need to continue it through tomorrow. But some drift smoke could impact locations around the bay tonight. Gretchen Lancor for KQED.
1: 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Thank you, Gretchen. 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

0: 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And here's your forecast from the National Weather Service. Warm weather will continue through tomorrow, and then cooler conditions arrive on Friday for the weekend. Lows tonight will be in the 50s. The forecast high for San Francisco on Thursday is 73 degrees. Oakland should reach a high of 78. In San Jose, expect high of 85. The forecast high for Sacramento and Livermore tomorrow is 92 degrees.
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0: Stay with us for All Things Considered coming up this afternoon at 4:30. Right after Marketplace, here on KQED San Francisco and KQEI North Highlands Sacramento.
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5: In Los Angeles, I'm Kai Rizdal. It is Wednesday today. This one is the 23rd of September. Good, as it always is, to have you along, everybody. We're going to spend... the first 10 or 11 minutes of the program today, directly or indirectly, on bonds. And what I want you to do every time you hear that word today is think of it as the cost of money. Bonds get sold and bonds get bought with an eye toward their yield, the interest rate whoever issues the bond has to pay. And the yield on the 10-year Treasury bond today hit 5.135%. Apologies for going to the third decimal place there, but when a government is borrowing the way this government is borrowing, thousandths of a percentage point really matter. So, our indirect approach to bonds today comes via the mortgage market, where the 30-year fixed-rate mortgage now sits at almost 7.2%, a two-year high. Meanwhile, and to absolutely nobody's surprise, the Mortgage Bankers Association says mortgage applications have dropped for the third week in a row. And as Marketplace's Sabrina Benishore reports now, to get us going, those two data points mean some things are happening in the housing market.
6: So demand for homes is down, which makes sense. Buyers aren't thrilled about buying when mortgages are this high. But something else a little weirder is happening too.
7: We're also seeing more homeowners deciding to list their homes.
6: Daryl Fairweather is chief economist at Redfin.
7: Either these sellers are just tired of waiting because it's been so long that mortgage rates have been high, and if they're waiting for a better market, maybe they realize that that better market isn't coming, or they are getting nervous that prices might fall.
6: More sellers equals more supply, and you add in slowing demand, and home prices have slowed down, rising just 2% yearly, which is slower than overall inflation and slower than wage growth. And that would be great except for the high mortgage rates. Allie Wolf is chief economist for Zonda.
8: Since the start of the year, consumers have lost roughly 10% in purchasing power just from higher interest rates.
6: When demand is like this and prices aren't rising much, builders aren't interested in building new homes. Dhanushka Naniyakara does forecasting for the National Association of Home Builders.
9: Their permits numbers are down, the starts numbers are down year to date.
6: And building a home is kind of a long-term thing, so home builders usually look past short-term bumps in the road, like a flare-up of mortgage rates. But they are not looking past it because it isn't a short-term thing.
9: In our forecast, we don't have the mortgage rates coming close to 6 or below 6 in the next two-year window.
6: There are some silver linings. 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In New York, I'm Sabri Benishour for Marketplace.
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1: This final note on the way out today, part of why what happened in the markets today happened. We got something called the S&P Global Flash U.S. Composite Purchasing Managers Index. Basically, it's a snap reading on business activity in this economy. And the upshot is that businesses are doing pretty well and feeling pretty good. New orders are up and employment is up. There are some hiccups, yes, supply chain snags and input prices, which is another way to say inflation. But traders looked at that data today, both stocks and bonds, and figured the Fed is going to have to raise interest rates more than people had been thinking they would, hence the sell-off. Our media production team includes Brian Allison, John Fokey, Montana Johnson, Drew Jostad, Gary O'Keefe, and Charlton Thorpe. Alex Simpson is the manager of media production. And I'm Kai Rizdahl. We will see you tomorrow, everybody. This is APM.
2: 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All Things Considered starts after your KQED traffic update, including trouble in San Rafael. Here's Gretchen Langcore.
3: It's a crash for northbound 101 just before 580. Three vehicles are involved and the second lane from the left is blocked. Traffic was already solid from the Sausalito exit. And in Cordelia Junction, 80 eastbound before the Cordelia truck scales, we have a crash involving a motorcycle and a pickup. The rider is down in the middle lane and the truck is blocking the two right lanes. Traffic is stopped from 680. Gretchen Langcore for KQED.
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1: Your KQED traffic update at 448 starts with trouble at the Cordelia Junction. Here's Gretchen Langcore.
2: 80 eastbound just before the truck scales, a pickup and a motorcycle involved in a crash that had all of the lanes blocked except for the right lane. They just opened up those lanes, though. Traffic is stopped back to Jameson Canyon. And in Larkspur, some good news in the North Bay, 4101 northbound direction. After Sir Francis Drake Boulevard, a three-vehicle crash has cleared from the middle lanes. Traffic is still solid from the Sausalito exit. Gretchen Langcore for KQED.
1: Gretchen will have another update at 459. 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
3: I'm Alexis Madrigal. Next time on Forum, years after the pandemic emptied trains and buses, Bay Area transit agencies still face anemic ridership and rising costs. A new regional transit measure on the November ballot hopes to shift the tide. It would raise an estimated $14 billion over 14 years by implementing a sales tax in five of our counties. Supporters say it will stave off a transit apocalypse. Critics call it a regressive tax. We'll talk about it at 9 a.m. right here on KQED.
4: I'm Leslie McClurg. Next time on Forum at 10 a.m. with host Mina Kim. From the White House ballroom to renaming the Kennedy Center to a proposed triumphal arch along the Potomac, President Trump has taken a special interest in creating physical markers of his legacy. We'll look at why monuments are such a priority for Trump and what they tell us about the expansion of executive power. That's Forum at 10 a.m. on KQED.
5: 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I'm Juana Summers.
0: And I'm Scott Detrow. The Palestinian artist Sliman Mansour was born the year before Israel's creation and spent his life painting the faces and landscapes of Israeli occupation. His art was political, and it attracted fresh audiences on social media during the Gaza War. Mansour died last week at age 79. NPR's Lauren Freyer was the last reporter to visit him.
6: I visited Sliman Mansour and his very vocal cat at their East Jerusalem home last winter. His sons were bustling around, a grandchild's artwork was pinned up on the fridge, and Mansour was in a recliner in the corner on oxygen, but vigorous, paging through old black and white photos, conjuring memories for his autobiography.
7: That's the house where you were born.
8: My grandfather built it in 1921.
6: Mansour was born in 1947 to a Christian Arab family in what is now the West Bank, then under British control.
8: My father died when I was like 3 years old. And my mother put me and my sisters and brothers in boarding schools. I remember the teacher, I remember the trees, the plants.
6: At that West Bank boarding school, he learned about Mozart, whose music he would paint to for the rest of his life. He won an art prize as a teenager. On school field trips, he hiked the Palestinian landscape, which itself became his muse, even as it changed in war.
8: Fields of olive trees and fruit trees and many springs, water springs. I learned to swim in them, you know. It was like heaven, you know. I always try to rebuild that image in my paintings. If I paint a village and I see that the walls are broken, I tried to make them again, to build them in the painting.
9: So you can fix with art what...
8: What Palestine is.
9: What Palestine is.
8: Yes.
6: What Palestine is, he said. Mansour painted heroic, sometimes surreal figures in bright colors. A barefoot porter lugging all of Jerusalem in a sack on his shoulders. He told me he painted that one several times after real-life porters complained he used the wrong type of sack. There are strong, capable women with long necks and big hands.
8: A beautiful symbol, a beautiful woman with greenish eyes, you know, like olive trees, with long necks to be dignified, you know. And also our hands are not like tiny hands, like they are working hands. And always there is a Palestinian embroidered dress. That's the identity of the motherland.
6: His characters have agency, what Palestinians call sumud, Arabic for steadfastness or perseverance. But Mansour told me he didn't even realize he was Palestinian until he was an adult. In 1948, his hometown passed from British to Jordanian control.

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